If you're a fan of Tom Petty, the late Tom Petty, you probably recognize that tune. I'm sure you recognize that tune, actually. It was written by Tom and Jeff Lynne, his producer at the time. Comes from the late 80s. And you heard a very, very different version of that, courtesy of Matt Wilson's Good Trouble. Matt Wilson, the very talented drummer. The vocalist, I believe, is Dawn Clement. This is from an album that has not been released yet. It will be coming out on September 18th. It's called Love is the Whole Thing, We Are Only Pieces. And this is the only tune from this I've heard so far. And there's not a lot of information that came with it. But I liked what the group did with the Tom Petty tune. Then Blue Bayou, the tune written by Roy Orbison back in 1961, along with Joe Melson. And done here by John Clayton, Renee Marie, Gerald Clayton from this album that's been released under John Clayton's name, entitled To a Duo. And I loved, loved, loved what they did with that tune. Well, back 25 years ago, Jimmy Masters and I collaborated with Laura Mortier and John Toomey and Eddie Williams and Howard Curtis and who am I leaving out? I can't remember right off the top of my head, but it'll come back to me. Anyway, on an album called Intersection, and Laura was doing some of these more contemporary tunes, and one of my favorites from that album is a Phoebe Snow song that came from her debut album, which was such a classic album. This is Harpo's Blues.

Earth, Wind, and Fire had a major hit with that tune back in 1975. The tune, of course, Can't I Love, Transform there by Michael Stephenson, Alexander Claffey, and Benny Bennick III from the album that came out a couple of years ago, I believe. Michael Stephenson meets Alexander Claffey with guests of Benny Bennick III, and Alexander Claffey bassist, Michael Stephenson the vocalist, and of course Benny on trumpet, and Michael Stephenson also plays saxophone. Great version of that tune written by Skip Scarborough. A classic Stevie Wonder tune heard before that. The tune was Where Were You When I Needed You, came from Stevie's album Music of My Mind, one of my favorite Stevie Wonder albums. And this version of it you heard from a Brazilian vocalist by the name of Jamil, along with a guitarist by the name of Vinicius Gomez, and they put out an album out called Boundless Species. And I think we played one of their tunes, one of our Brazilian-oriented shows, but I wanted to get the Stevie Wonder version on for you on this evening's show. Then the Phoebe Snow classic, Harpo's Blues, as I mentioned, coming from Laura Martyr and the John Toomey Quartet from the album, which I was proud to be associated with, came out on the VSO Jazz label, one of two we ever released back in the early 2000s, called Intersection. And Laura will actually be in concert as the closing act for Jimmy Masters series this year, the Town Bank Jazz series at Sandler Center. And she'll be doing some of the songs from Intersection and lots of other songs as well. It's a rare opportunity to see Laura performing here in Hampton Roads. We are going to continue now, and we're going to listen to a little bit of Elton John. This is the classic Tiny Dancer, much different version of it from As Is, also known as Al and Stacey Schulman.

Todd Rundgren's song, I Saw the Light, first appeared on his classic album, Something Anything, back in 1972. That album actually has been chosen as one of the 500 greatest albums of all time in Rolling Stone. And it became a big hit on its own. And I think this is the first jazz version of this tune I've ever heard. It comes from a gentleman who plays trombone and also sings. You heard his vocalizing. His name is Steve Burnt. And his new album is entitled Heart of Hearts. It's a 2026 release. Then, if you're a James Taylor fan, you recognized a pretty different version of the tune on the 4th of July. And I've always loved that tune. It came from James Taylor's album, October Road. In this version of it, you heard from Betty Buckley. Betty Buckley, I had the opportunity to see perform live. Maybe it's been 10 years ago, and she was a knockout live performer. And this record that she released back in, actually released in 2026, was recorded at Joe's Pub in 2025. It's called Enough Live at Joe's Pub. And if you like what you heard on her version of the James Taylor tune, you would enjoy the whole album. Pianist on that date, incidentally, is Christian Jacob, who for a long, long time was part of Tierney Sutton's group and a really creative and a terrific pianist. And we began with Tiny Dancer, the Elton John standard. And as I mentioned, the group who performed it is, as is, Alan Stacey Shulman, a husband and wife team, and from a great album that they released, I think earlier this year, at the end of last year, called Crazy World. We heard that tune. We've got time for one more set, and I thought it would be good to do a Leonard Cohen tune. He wrote this tune along with his frequent collaborator, Sharon Robinson. And the tune is Everybody Knows, and the version of it you're going to hear comes from a collaboration between pianist Jeremy Siskin and the great British vocalist Claire Martin. And here they are.

From the iconic, groundbreaking Broadway musical Hair, that was Easy to Be Hard. Of course, made famous in the pop world by Three Dog Night back in 1969. Sung here by the always adventurous Martina Da Silva, and she has really done so many different types of music in the time that I hadn't been familiar with her over the last couple of years. This time she was joined with Michael Stevenson, joined by Michael Stevenson on saxophone, and he might have contributed a little bit of vocals in there too. I was not aware of it. You also heard the gifted Polish vocalist, Aga Zaran, who we've been featuring over the past couple months or so, with her interpretation of Sting's Russians from her album Second Time Around, and Leonard Cohen's Everybody Knows, sung by Claire Martin from her collaboration with pianist Jeremy Siskin. And that was either a single or part of an EP, and that opened up our final set. As I mentioned a week or two ago, Claire is in the process of recording an album with Mark Winkler, which I really am looking forward to. Also, I'll mention to you that Laura Mortier closing concert at the Sandler Center is on September 17th, and those concerts almost always sell out. So if you're interested, you might want to look into that as soon as possible. Sure, I hope you've enjoyed tonight's edition of The Vocal Sound of Jazz and the chance to hear these tunes in such unexpected musical settings. New releases will be on the menu for next week's program. 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You can also follow The Vocal Sound of Jazz on Facebook and Instagram. And I'm Jack Frieden. As always, thank you so much for listening.

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0: short-lived TV series, only 6 episodes, and a string of feature films. It's by Ira Newborn. And if it sounds familiar, that's probably because it's a little like the M-Squad theme from late 50s TV. In fact, the whole show is kind of based on that series. Welcome to the Retro Cocktail Hour, where the music is always shaken, not stirred. I'm Daryl Brogdon here at the Underground Martini Bunker, where we are safe from dangerous radiation and bad music. Coming up on the show, we'll hear some great music from a really terrible movie. Also, Lola Albright, one-time singer on the Peter Gunn Show, and an album she did, conducted by Henry Mancini. Besides that, we've got some very early Les Baxter, along with the exotic sounds of Gene Rains, the Breeze Blocks, and Jazztronic. Come for the cocktail, stay for the music, and leave before somebody puts on some disco. It's the Retro Cocktail Hour.
1: Dig this crazy scene, like 40 buglers blasting 10 tons of multicolored grapes, champagne flowing from a golden fountain, filet mignon on swords, flaming shish kebabs, and beautiful dancing girls with their veils swinging. Holy mackerel, Caesar!

There's music by Sandy Courage, sometimes known as Alexander Courage, for a movie called Hot Rod Rumble, 1957. We heard Shack Hop. It's about teenagers and their hot rods, and it is a colossally bad film. But the music is awesome, played by some terrific West Coast jazz musicians, including guitarist Barney Kessel, saxophonist Bud Shank, and Shelly Mann at the drums. Before that, Googie Rene with Caesar's Pad. It's from the album Romesville. It's a kind of strange concept album. The theme is ancient Rome, and it's packed with great tunes and some fantastic players. Among them, Jack Mr. Bongo Costanzo. This is the Retro Cocktail Hour, where in just a few we'll hear one of the earliest records by Les Baxter. Next, it's Warren Barker and his orchestra. He worked as an arranger at most of the major Hollywood studios, and he provided the music for around 30 different TV shows, including 77 Sunset Strip and Bewitched. Here's something from the album Warren Barker Is In, 1959. This is Cappuccino.

There's Bossa Nova by flutist Allie Ryerson, Começar de Novo, which means start over. It's from Allie's most recent album, which is called simply the Allie Ryerson Quartet. Before that, Brief and Breezy, sung by Lola Albright. She played Peter Gunn's long-suffering girlfriend, Edie Hart. The tune, I think, was composed as an instrumental by Henry Mancini with lyrics added later by Sammy Kahn. So glad you could join us here at the Underground Martini Bunker for another Retro Cocktail Hour. I'm Daryl Brogdon, and shortly we'll hear from another terrific singer, Abby Lane, who sadly passed away not long ago. The Retro Cocktail Hour is on the air every week at stations like WBAA Jazz in West Lafayette, Indiana, KCCU in Lawton, Oklahoma, and KNVC in Carson City, Nevada. 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

The Les Baxter Trio in 1950 with Bahia, right here on the Retro Cocktail Hour. The trio is composed of Les Baxter and Bernie Park, who were both part of Mel Torme's Meltones, and Leo Dukorn, later in the vocal group known as the Smart Set. Just ahead on the Retro Cocktail Hour, Tiki Tunes by the Gene Rains Group and by 101 Strings, so please keep it right here. Next, Abby Lane. She was on Broadway at the age of 17. Later, she married bandleader Xavier Cugat and sang in his band. After they split, she went solo as a singer and actress. She did a bunch of albums and appeared in TV, movies, and nightclubs. It seems that Abby passed away not long ago at the age of 93. Here's Abby with Too Marvelous for Words, accompanied by Tito Puente and his orchestra.

There's one by Joseph Cipolla. It's called The Midnight Sea, and it's from his album Mid-Century Modern. Here for you on the Retro Cocktail Hour. You can find this album available online at bandcamp.com. Ahead of that, we heard 101 Strings with Ocean Romance. This is from 1969, originally part of an album entitled Romantic Songs of the Sea. Also, Lotus Land, done by the Gene Rains Group. His band used to perform at the Shell Bar in Waikiki and did a handful of albums for Decca Records in the early 1960s. So thanks for being here at the Underground Martini Bunker, home of the Retro Cocktail Hour. I'm Daryl Brogdon. There's New Exotica by Jazztronic in just a minute. Here's a reminder about Retro Cocktail Radio, our 24/7 streaming channel that plays nonstop episodes of the show. 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Zoo.

That's called Romantico, done by the Breeze Blocks. It's a band based in Las Vegas, and all of their recordings are available at bandcamp.com. Before this hour's up, we've got tunes by Dino, Desi, and Billy from the surfing movie Follow Me and the Joe Fender Orchestra, fronted by a man of many names. All right, so next, it's Jazztronic, a.k.a. Ryota Nozaki. He is a very prolific recording artist. He's dipped his toe in a lot of different types of music. He's even got an Exotica album entitled Aloha Exotica, which came along in 2016. On this one, he covers a lot of Exotica standards, including this one. It's the theme music for TV's Adventures in Paradise. On the Retro Cocktail Hour,

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This is from the Warner Chappell Production Library. Seems that they have released a number of compilations of tunes from the library on Amazon.com. 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Also, Through Spray-Colored Glasses, a song by Dino, Desi, and Billy. It was co-written by David Gates, the lead singer in Bread, and features in a surfing movie called Follow Me, 1969. It's a documentary about three teenagers touring the world to catch the big waves. Well, this is the Retro Cocktail Hour, and I'm Daryl Brogdon, always thrilled for the pleasure of your company. 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

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Relax and listen on the Retro Cocktail Hour. Joe was really German composer arranger Frank Player, who seems to have

0: That's the Joe Fender Orchestra with some great advice. 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Joe was really German composer arranger Frank Player, who seems to have operated under a bunch of phony names. We're at the end of the hour. Thanks so much for being here at the Underground Martini Bunker for the Retro Cocktail Hour. I'm Daryl Brogdon. 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

wrote in an email saying that it's a shame that they didn't put out more records, and he's right, but their family tree almost makes up for that. Guitarist Vinnie Riley went on to Daruti Column, and after he left, Billy Duffy, leader of The Cult, joined the band and brought along a singer who had never fronted a band before and stayed there only for a couple of shows, and his name was Stephen Morrissey. Yep, that Morrissey. I'm Christy Walsh. New Retro Underground episodes every Saturday night at 10 on WHRV. 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You can stream it along with 115 other episodes at whrv.org/retrounderground. Up next, we've got Wilco doing something a little unexpected. Student Loan Stereo was a 1999 B-side recorded during the Summer Teeth era, but instead of all that lush studio stuff, this is a minute and 45 seconds of scruffy punk rock that, oddly, never mentions anything remotely having to do with school. Student Loan Stereo, Wilco.

Welcome, welcome to Retro Underground. Now, this is the final weekend of the month, and you know what that means. It's a theme show. I do love a good theme show, y'all. We are going back to school and kicking off tonight with a request from Bill in Virginia Beach. We started off with the Nosebleeds, Ain't Been to No Music School from 1977. Now, Bill.

This is Retro Underground, and out of Boston, that was Mission of Burma with Academy Fight Song. Now, it was actually their debut single back in 1980, and the first pressing of 7,500 copies sold out within weeks. The B-side was called Max Ernst, and it was named after the German Dada and Surrealist artist. Academy Fight Song was covered by bands R.E.M. and Miracle Legion. We also heard The Brat with High School, fronted by Teresa Covarrubias. They came out of East L.A.'s Chicano punk scene, building an audience at backyard parties and high school gyms, when a lot of the established Hollywood punk clubs weren't exactly opening their doors to East L.A. bands. Their only EP, Attitudes, came out in 81 on Fatima Records. And we have another request, this one from Timothy in West Ghent. Thank you, Timothy, taking us to Nirvana's first album, Bleach. That whole record cost just $606.17 to make, and guitarist Jason Everman paid the bill. Here's the weird part, though. He didn't actually play on the album, although he got credit and appeared in the photos. Everman later played with Soundgarden and eventually left music behind and became a Green Beret. From 1989, Nirvana, School.

Alex Chilton with New Girl in School. How sweet. That's from 1995's A Man Called Destruction. It's actually a Jan and Dean cover, co-written by Brian Wilson. And the original started life with a considerably less innocent title. It was originally called Gonna Hustle You. And speaking of Alex Chilton, Henry Rollins and Ian MacKaye just helped release Gravest Gravy, a long-lost Cramps album recorded with Chilton producing in 1977. The story behind how those tapes resurfaced and came to be released is quite the rabbit hole, and we'll get into a little bit of that next week when I play something from the record. Before that, I had a request from Christopher in Virginia Beach, the Ramones with Rock and Roll High School. Now, Christopher says it's his second favorite PJ Souls movie, right behind Halloween. Christopher, you have excellent taste, and the version we played is from the original 1979 movie soundtrack. And now, folks, we've bumped up against our Virginia spin. Now, this one couldn't be more perfect for tonight. Scam. They were a group of kids from Bailey's Crossroads, Virginia. Vince Forcier, Jack Anderson, John Hugo, and Obadiah Snooks. Now, Vince, Jack, and John had known each other since they were Catholic grade school students. And years later, they met back up and formed Scam. They recorded in 82 and 83 and then broke up. And none of it came out until more than 40 years later. And this particular recording, it's from their actual high school senior talent show. Come on. That's perfect. From Northern Virginia, here's Scam with No Name.

Guided by Voices with Big School from their 1993 Static Airplane Jive EP, classic early GBV recorded on 4-track cassette, right around the time the band was finally starting to escape Dayton and play shows outside Ohio. Big School eventually resurfaced in 2022 on the archival collection Scalping the Guru. If you're just joining us, this is Retro Underground. It's the final weekend of the month, so that means it's a theme show and we are back to school. We also heard The Smiths in that set with The Headmaster Ritual, and that track opened the Meat Is Murder record in 1985. And if you remember Morrissey popping up a little bit earlier in the show with The Nosebleeds, that was just 7 years prior to this release. And here he's turning his own miserable experiences with Manchester schools and corporal punishment into a song, like Morrissey does, with Johnny Marr wrapping some awfully pretty guitars around some pretty ugly memories. We also heard in there from South Africa, The Asylum Kids with Schoolboy. Now, that song came out in 1980, and they were one of the most influential South African punk new wave bands of the era. I want to thank everybody who came out to the punk rock flea market at Smart Mouth Brewing Company last weekend. It really was such a treat to get to meet you guys, and it means so much to me that you guys would take out the time to come out and visit, and that you take the time to write in and call in your request and listen every week. It just means so much to me, and I mean it literally, because I know I say it every week, but this show would not be possible without you guys. All right, so let's just get back to the show then. Next up, a band that actually started at school. Paul Weller was only 14 years old when he formed the earliest version of the Jam with friends at Shearwater Secondary School. 5 years later, In the City was their debut album. And side one, track one, was this, Art School.

That was a back-to-school request from Nancy in Suffolk. The Runaways with School Days from Waiting for the Night. Now, that album marked a pretty major change for the band. Cherry Curry had left, so instead of finding another lead singer, Joan Jett stepped up to the mic. School Days was written by Jett and producer Kim Fowley, and apparently Academia didn't stand much of a chance up against those two. And we also heard from New Zealand's Abel Tasmans with the fabulous School Is Not Good For You from their 1992 Flying Nun album, Somebody Ate My Planet. And for the album cover, they told artist Craig McDonald to paint anything he wanted, and they promised they would use it. He gave them a very lovely painting of a dog that some people have an issue with. But really, it's a lovely painting of a dog. Kind of comical, but, you know, it's subtle. They kept their promise, and that's what's important. It is just about time for me to skedaddle. Thank you so much for hanging out tonight, for coming out last weekend, for your request and your music memories. Keep them coming. You can call 757-889-9111. You can email retrounderground@whrv.org, and I will share your request and your music memories on the show. You can also find tonight's episode, along with about 115 other shows of Retro Underground, by logging on to whrv.org/retrounderground. And now, I leave you with this. The Kids of Whidney High actually started as a songwriting class at a Los Angeles special education school in 1988. The students started out writing songs for school plays, then about whatever they wanted. Cars, bugs, girlfriends, life. And get this. Mike Patton of Faith No More and Mr. Bungle became a fan. And the kids eventually opened three shows for Mr. Bungle. And after the third show, Patton invited them onto his Ipecac label. From their 1999 album, Let's Get Busy, The Kids of Whidney High. Every girl's my girlfriend. Class dismissed. Please listen responsibly.

What? I'm gonna tell my grandma. What?

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0: Now Matt the Cat's gonna show you what was on the juke in the back.
1: Hey there, hep cats and crazy kittens. I'm your jukebox operator, Matt the Cat, here to spin for you another great hour of 1940s and 50s rhythm and blues. These records are truly the soul that came before rock and roll. And this week I'm featuring part one of a two-part series on the history of quite possibly the most influential and important record label of all time. Now, of course, Atlantic Records, Chess Records, VJ, and so many other labels hold their place in history. But no other label contributed to the birth of rock and roll more than Sun Records, out of 706 Union Avenue in Memphis, Tennessee, started by Sam Phillips in 1952. Now, the early recordings on Sun were mostly rhythm and blues recordings, because really, that was the music that Sam himself was digging. Plus, in the very beginning, before he started Sun Records, he was recording R&B acts and selling the master recordings to labels like Chess and RPM Records. So his base was rhythm and blues. And Sam felt that if he could just get a white singer with more access to the mainstream to record rhythm and blues with real feeling, then this music could really break through. I mean, we all know this story. It's been told almost as much as the Christmas story, but it bears retelling at least once a year, and that's what we're going to do here on The Juke in the Back. Part one is going to focus on the first year and a half of the label, and next week's show, part two, will take Sun Records past the birth of rock and roll and well into 1955. Now, sure, many programs have been done on the significance of Sun Records, but this one is going to be a little different, as we'll only focus on the rhythm and blues offerings from the early Sun catalog, as well as exploring almost every Sun release from this time period. I'll get into more of those details in just a couple of minutes. But for now, cats and kittens, sit back, relax, as we listen to the very first release on the Sun label, which came out in March of 1952 as Sun number 175. It's by Johnny London, a local Memphis R&B cat who played alto saxophone. He just happened to come into 706 Union Avenue one day to be recorded, and Sam was so impressed by this cat, he decided he'd be the first release on his brand new Sun label. Here's Johnny London with Drivin' Slow.

0: Johnny London from March of 1952, the very first Sun release, and Drivin' Slow. But how did Sam Phillips go from rhythm and blues enthusiast to record producer and label owner? Well, Phillips was the youngest of eight children, born on January 5th, 1923, near Florence, Alabama. Sam dropped out of high school in 1941 after the death of his father. He had to help earn money for the family. At first, he worked at a grocery store and then moved up to a funeral home. He originally went to college to study law, but soon decided to get into radio instead. He wasn't into just the performance aspect of radio. He was also an engineer behind the scenes. His first radio gig was at WLAY. He soon moved to WMSL in Decatur, Alabama, where he held his position for 3 years. Then it was on to the powerhouse, WLAC in Nashville, until he finally settled in 1945 at WREC. It was at REC that he started to hone in on his engineering skills. He hosted a daily program at 4 p.m. called Songs of the West, where he had to record onto acetate discs. Phillips also hosted a weekly blues, jazz, and pop show called Saturday Afternoon Tea Dance. Those shows were broadcast nationally over CBS Radio. In October of 1949, Sam Phillips leased a small space at 706 Union Avenue to set up his brand new Memphis recording service. It opened in January of 1950 with the slogan, "We record anything, anywhere, anytime." It was right around this time that Sam Phillips and his friend, local Memphis DJ Dewey Phillips, no relation, decided to start their own record label called It's the Phillips. Their new label only had one release, though, called Boogie in the Park by Joe Hill Lewis. Only a couple hundred copies were pressed up. If you have one of these, man, you can put your kids through college. Along with Joe Hill Lewis, Phillips was also recording a local jazz cat named Phineas Newborn. He sent samples of those two artists out to the Bahari Brothers in Los Angeles. Their label, Modern Records, had just started a new subsidiary called RPM to record that down-home sound. They liked what they heard, and the Bahari Brothers started purchasing masters from Sam. In 1950, when the Baharis signed B.B. King to their RPM label, they placed him with Sam Phillips to record in Memphis.
1: Now it is 3 o'clock in the morning.
0: Sam recorded B.B. King from about mid-1950 through June of 1951.
1: 3 o'clock in the morning, baby.
0: Unfortunately, they took B.B. King away from Sam Phillips after a dispute that the two had over the record Rocket 88. Oh, did I mention Rocket 88? Quite possibly the first rock and roll song?
2: You women have heard of jalopies, you've heard the noise they make, but let me introduce my new Rocket 88. Yes, it's straight, just one way.
0: Everybody, well, Sam recorded that song on March 5th, 1951, when Ike Turner and his group, the Kings of Rhythm, came through from Clarksdale, Mississippi. After recording Rocket 88, instead of selling the master to RPM Records in Los Angeles, Sam decided to send this one up to Chicago to Chess Records. When Chess released it, they didn't put Ike Turner's name on the label. Instead, they took the saxophonist singer's name, Jackie Brenston, and labeled it as by Jackie Brenston and his Delta Cats. Rocket 88 is definitely one of those records that helped change the course of musical history. And the Bahari Brothers were upset that Sam Phillips didn't give them an option on that record. So because of this, their relationship with Phillips started to deteriorate. And in June of that year, they took B.B. King away from him. Also, during the spring of 1951, Sam Phillips was recording another cat from the Delta, Chester Burnett, better known to the world as Howlin' Wolf.
3: Have I got to let you dog me around?
0: After Wolf began recording, Sam sent the masters to both the Bahari Brothers and the Chess Brothers. That led to both RPM Records and Chess Records simultaneously releasing records on Howlin' Wolf. This did not help Sam's relationship with either label. And by early 1952, it became clear to Sam that he was going to have to start his own label and start making money for himself. Thus, he began Sun Records. We already heard Sun's first release, Drivin' Slow by Johnny London. Now let's hear their second, by a cat named Handy Jackson. The song is Got My Application, Baby, and it came out in January of 1953 as Sun number 177. Here's Handy Jackson as we feature the early Sun Rhythm and Blues singles this week on the Juke in the Back.

0: That's Joe Hill Lewis with She May Be Yours. Sun Records number 178 from January of 1953. It was in March of 53, a whole year after starting Sun Records, that Sam Phillips finally scored his first national hit. It was with Rufus Thomas, the son of a Mississippi sharecropper who had risen to fame in the Memphis area as one of the first DJs on the all-black radio station WDIA. Thomas recorded the answer record to Willie Mae Big Mama Thornton's Hound Dog, which was a smash hit a few months earlier. In Rufus's song, the hound dog became a bearcat, and Sam Phillips scored a number three hit in the spring of 1953. Here's Sun Records number 181 as we feature the early Sun Rhythm and Blues sides, part one of a two-parter, this week on the Juke in the Back.
1: You know what you said about me, don't you, woman? 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
1: Miss Rosa here, keeping the tubes warm and the drinks cool at the Juke in the Back.

Tears and Wine by Dusty Brooks and His Tones. Released just after Bearcat, Sun Records number 182, in March of 1953, as we feature the early rhythm and blues recordings of Sun Records out of Memphis, Tennessee this week on The Juke in the Back. I'm your jukebox operator, Matt the Cat, and this next record is by a chick who called herself Big Memphis Ma Rainey. Her real name was Lily Mae Hardison, and she was born in 1906 and died in Memphis in 1985. Her stage name, Big Memphis Ma Rainey, was obviously playing off of the great blues songstress Ma Rainey, who had died on December 22, 1939. Our Big Memphis Ma Rainey is backed up on this Sun recording by the Onzi Horn Combo. It's Sun number 184. Here's Call Me Anything But Call Me.

Oh, what a gorgeous tune. The Prisoners, who were actual inmates at the Tennessee State Penitentiary, singing Just Walking in the Rain. Of course, the group was led by the fantabulous Johnny Bragg, who had been serving time in the Tennessee Pen since 1943, when he was convicted on 6 counts of rape. His sentence was eventually commuted in 1959, and he lived until 2004, when he died of cancer. Sam Phillips didn't record too many vocal groups for Sun, but they were definitely the best, the Prisoners. Up next, another rhythm and blues group that recorded for Sun Records that would stand the test of time. It's Little Junior's Blue Flames, led by the great Junior Parker. This was their first release for Sun Records, and it went to number 5 nationally during the summer of 1953. Here's Little Junior's Blue Flames with Feeling Good, as we feature the rhythm and blues beginnings of Sun Records this week on the Juke in the Back with Matt the Cat.

Last night I was laying down. I heard Mama and Papa talking. I heard Papa tell Mama. And then I heard Mama got up and she told Papa.

The Great Rufus Thomas Jr. from July of 1953 with Tiger Man. And Sun is one of those labels that collectors always throw out the numbers of. Like, hey man, do you got Sun number 188? No man, I've been looking for that one for a while, but I do have Sun number 192. Well, if you're keeping track at home, Tiger Man by Rufus Thomas was Sun number 188. And this next song, which has a very similar guitar cadence to Tiger Man, is Sun number 192. Released in November of 1953, Little Junior's Blue Flames are back with the immortal Mystery Train. The song was written by Junior Parker and Sam Phillips. The Blue Flames consisted of Raymond Hill on saxophone. Now Raymond was also on the session that yielded Rocket 88 back in 1951. He was part of Ike Turner's Kings of Rhythm. You can hear Jackie Brenston shouting, "Blow your horn, Raymond," in the middle of Rocket 88. Matt Murphy and Pat Hare are playing guitar. Bill Johnson is on piano. And John Bowers is on drums on this historic recording. A year and a half later, Elvis's version of Mystery Train would be released on Sun Records as well. But here's the original, Little Junior's Blue Flames and the immortal Mystery Train.

Now it's time for the Great 78, where we take a thick piece of shellac and harken back to a time when 78 RPM records were king. This week we're going to take a record we heard earlier in the show, and we're going to flip it over, baby. Earlier we heard Just Walking in the Rain by a set of real inmates from the Tennessee State Penitentiary known as the Prisonaires. They were led by the great Johnny Bragg. If we take their 78 Just Walking in the Rain and flip it over, we have the up-tempo side. This week's Great 78 is the Prisonaires with Baby Please.

Little Junior's Blue Flames with the flip side of Mystery Train. That's Love My Baby. Sun Records 1953, as we feature the early Sun rhythm and blues sides this week on the Juke in the Back, your showcase for 1940s and 50s rhythm and blues, or as I like to say, the soul that came before rock and roll. Up next, the first Sun release for Dr. Ross, the harmonica boss. He's one of the greatest harp players in blues history, and he was born with the name Charles Isaiah Ross in Mississippi in 1925. We lost Dr. Ross in 1993. Here he is with the classic, Come Back Baby.

0: if my little girl puts me down.
1: That's Beggin' My Baby by the great Little Milton Campbell. Little Milton was from Mississippi, but that record right there, his first for Sun Records, definitely has a New Orleans flavor to it. At least to me it does. The opening piano riff sounds a bit like Fats Domino's The Fat Man, or Lloyd Price's Lottie Miss Claudie. And even though Little Milton recorded a batch of great tunes for Sam Phillips at Sun Records, none of them would chart and none of them would sell well. He'd have the last laugh, though, becoming one of the biggest rhythm and blues, and soul artists of the 1960s while recording for Checker Records. Little Milton's first release, Sun Records number 194, released in December of 1953, is so great, I'm just going to flip it over and play the B-side to end this week's Juke in the Back, which is part one of a two-part show on the rhythm and blues history of Sun Records. I'll be back next week with part two, and we'll take it from early 1954 all the way up through 1955. And here's some more great rhythm and blues sides from 706 Union Avenue in Memphis, Tennessee, the home of Sun Records, the place where rock and roll was born. I hope you enjoyed this week's show, and I hope you'll join me next week. Remember, soul, it's a feeling, and you'll get that feeling each week when you tune into your source for 1940s and 50s rhythm and blues right here on the Juke in the Back. I'm Matt the Cat saying goodbye, everybody, and let's go out with Little Milton with Somebody Told Me.

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I love my baby, wanna hear her for my own. 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

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Thanks for dropping by. 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For more information, please visit jukeintheback.org. I'm Miss Rosie. See you next time on the Juke in the Back.

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1: This is Blues Before Sunrise. Each week, we examine the forgotten pages of blues heritage, dusting off records by obscure and unknown artists, as well as the immortal bluesmen. So we hope you'll take the time to listen along with us on Blues Before Sunrise.

Well, the classic version of Harlem Nocturne, Johnny Otis and his orchestra, from September of 1945. And it gets us started on yet another edition of Blues Before Sunrise. I'm your host, Steve Cushing. For the next 5 hours, we're here blowing the dust off of some of the forgotten sounds in blues heritage. Our opening set this week is Cab Calloway.

music with the boogie beat. Here's a little ditty that's really all reek. It's the Callaway Boogie. It's the Callaway Boogie. Keeps you groovy 24 hours a day. I woke up with the blues the other day. The cat started

And if you've ever seen the film, at that point, the Nicholas brothers come out and do this spectacular dance. There's Cab Calloway with our opening set, and three of the four sides in that set were actually from the movie Stormy Monday, and those were from the soundtrack. We listened to a studio recording, Calloway Boogie, December 1947. Outside of that, the other three were from the movie Stormy Weather. We started off with Geechee Joe from January 1943, then the Calloway Boogie from December 47. We listened to Sunday in Savannah and the Jumpin' Jive, and both of those were from January 1943 as well. Cab Calloway here on Blues Before Sunrise. Just getting things underway. Generally, when we play something by Jimmy Rushing, we play something by Helen Humes. Why do we do that? Because they were both vocalists in the Count Basie band. Well, this morning we have records by each one of them, by Jimmy Rushing and Helen Humes, that they made under their own names away from the Basie band. Up first, it's Jimmy Rushing.

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Don't want it too fat, don't want it too lean. Hey, best you know what I mean.

Jimmy Rushing with a recording session. Actually, that was a complete session, four sides, done for the Gotham label in 1950. He was accompanied by a handful of the players in the Basie band. Basie himself was not here. It was Bill Doggett on piano, Emmett Berry trumpet, Rudy Powell on alto, Buddy Tate on tenor, Walter Page on bass, Joe Jones on drums, and a great sound of Vic Dickinson, as you heard Jimmy sing and Vic answer on the trombone. Sides we heard in order were Fool's Blues, Lots of Papa, Hey Miss Bessie, and Ain't It Lonesome. Jimmy Rushing on the Gotham label. Here on Blues Before Sunrise, it's the Blues Heritage Showcase, and I'm Steve Cushing. We've done Jimmy Rushing. Time now to play some sides by Helen Humes. Here we go.

Helen Hume's here on Blues Before Sunrise. It's better to give than to receive, from December 1945 on the Philo label. Let's go to the top. Helen Hume's and the Bebop Bounce from 1946 on the Black and White label. Then on the Philo label, it was Helen and Vooit, V-O-O-I-T, Vooit. From 1945, Tom Archer was there on tenor, and It's Better to Give Than to Receive from that same session. Hey, here's a record. This came in the mail this past week. Actually, it's a CD, and I've been looking for this for years and years. I've picked up, I'd say right now, I have maybe three or four copies of this same package on the shelf, on LP, originally on the Mercury label, and every one of them is just beat to hell and so scratchy you don't even want to listen to it. It's Little Richard, but this is Little Richard singing gospel music. Let's see, this was done in 1961 for the Mercury label. Quincy Jones does the arrangements, and I'm glad to have it in the collection. If you like it, you can find it out there online as well. It's Little Richard, and he's singing gospel.

And there's little Richard. Again, throughout his life, from time to time, he would get tired of all the secular stuff going on and decide to devote himself to the sacred. And here he sings, well, they list it, they say gospel recordings. It's religious recordings, of course, done for the Mercury label in 1961. It's available again. It's called Joy Down in My Heart, the Best of the Gospel Recordings, 1959 through 1962, on the Jasmine label, which is out of the United Kingdom, but it's available online. We heard, in times like these, then it takes everything to serve the Lord, and My Desire, and all the arrangements were done by Quincy Jones in 1961. Time for some Hep Harmony. Here are the Ink Spots.

Yeah, there's Derek Sampson. He was 17 years old at the time these were recorded. Tabletop Boogie from February of 1944, and that was on the, I think, the Davis label. Joe Davis was the producer. Before that, we had the Jive Ink Spots from March 1938, and That Cat Is High. You're tuned to Blues Before Sunrise. It's the Blues Heritage Showcase. I'm Steve Cushing, and that's just about got the first hour. We are going to pause and identify the station, and then we'll be back with all sorts of great records during hour number two to take us up to hour number two. Let's call on Earl Bostick and a bump and grind version of The Very Thought of You.

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0: my baby a nice long letter and tell her I'll be home as soon as things get better. I'm gonna ask that girl to be my wife, and I'm gonna settle right down in New Orleans for the rest of my life. So good when you stayed up
1: with thanks and prayer.

0: Ruth Brown, August 1954, Mambo Baby was the name of it. Let's go to the top of the set. We started with Amos Milbourne, and just like everything else he recorded during his prime, everything was on the Aladdin label. House Party Tonight from July 1955, Amos on piano and vocal. We had Roy Milton and his group The Solid Senders and their big hit Numbers Blues from February 1950 for Art Roop over at Specialty. Then we listened to Paul Gayton out of New Orleans and Creole Gal from January 1949. We heard Billy Wright out of Atlanta, and it's actually Baby Please Don't Go, but he called it Turn the Lamp Down Low, or maybe it was originally Turn the Lamp Down Low, I'm not sure. November 1951, and that brought us around to Ruth Brown and Mambo Baby. It's Blues Before Sunrise. I'm Steve Cushing, and just when you thought it was safe to go back in the water.
1: Inspector Wilson speaking. Who? Oh, yes, Commissioner. Well, yes, the Red Garrett murder case. We have three suspects here. Yeah, we have Candy the Rat, Baby Seals, the dog, and Prick Me, the stool pigeon. What's that? Yes, Commissioner. Sure, Commissioner.
2: They're going to pull in the whiskers already now.
1: I'll get a confession out of him, don't you worry.
3: You're a stool pigeon yourself. There you are. Pull this whisker to the commissioner now for all that.
1: Good morning.
4: Say, I'm Al Collier from the Brooklyn Gazette. I'd like to know what's happening with this Red Garrett murder case here. I mean, I haven't heard anything. What are you police department doing about the Red Garrett murder?
1: What are you going to do, try to run the police department?
4: We know
1: what we're doing.
4: Yeah?
1: Yes.
4: Look, I got to write my story every day.
1: Well, go ahead and write it. We have three suspects over here.
4: Uh-huh.
1: And I'm going to get a confession out of one of these bums before the night is over.
4: You think you'll get it, huh?
1: Yes, I know.
4: Well, I think you guys are too soft for these bums. That's what I think. You guys are a little bit too soft for these fellas.
1: Too soft, huh?
4: You don't know how to treat them. First of all, you gotta gouge their eyes out. You gotta break their backs. You gotta fracture their skulls. But above all, don't hurt them. Whatever you do.
3: Hey, you big bum, somebody should snatch your eye out.
1: All right, you shut up over there.
3: Oh, I don't talk. Old man talking about somebody whooping somebody.
1: All right.
3: Get something done.
1: All right, Candy.
3: Yeah.
1: Where were you the night that Red Garrett got murdered?
3: Don't set him, boy. Don't shut him.
1: I'll get to you tonight. Where were you?
5: Don't talk.
3: Take a whooping, boy. Don't tell him nothing.
6: Inspector, stop.
3: Open your mouth.
6: Stop.
4: That's no way to treat a man. You can't get a confession like that. Control yourself. Yeah. Get up, bub.
3: See, that beat the boy up for nothing. That ain't the way to feel, man.
4: That's no way.
3: Man's a man. I don't understand you people.
5: I wish he'd hit me that way.
3: Look at that. Oh, man, I'd die first. Ain't nobody gonna bang on me.
1: Shut up.
4: Shut up!
1: You have so much to say.
4: What?
1: Where were you the night that Red Garrett got murdered?
5: Well, you so smart, you don't tell me where I was.
3: Hit the boy all in the ribs and all that kind of stuff. Man's a man. They don't need to treat him like that. Go ahead, Seals. You all right.
5: Kill him.
3: Ain't nobody gonna do it. Go ahead. Look out there. Hey, don't let hit that man. Well, I'm a son of a gun. Now, don't start no mess with me now, I'm telling you. I don't see why. Now, wait a minute, man. What you gonna do? Don't hit me with that door. That's what's wrong with you. Doggone your soul. I ain't done nothing to y'all. Why you whooping on me for?
6: You're gonna talk.
3: I'm gonna talk where?
6: You're gonna talk now.
3: All right, now?
6: Yeah.
3: Well, you make me talk.
6: Okay,
3: now.
6: Okay.
3: Yeah, you don't go.
6: Where were
3: right.
6: you?
3: Huh?
6: Where were you the night that Red carried the murder?
3: Don't hit me. I'll talk.
6: Come on.
3: I'm the man that killed him.
7: There's no doubt in your mind.
3: No doubt in my mind.
7: Good.
3: Yeah.
7: Here's a $50,000 reward.
3: Well, I butt down.

And there's Bill Doggett rounding out the set, and the discography gives us some real detail here. That's a thing called Early Dawn, and it was recorded somewhere between 1953 and 1958. That's about as specific as they get with it. We listened to Pygmean Markham captured at his home club, the Apollo, in New York City, back in November 1966. Then we listened to Anna Cole and the original Got My Mojo Working from January 1957. We also listened to Linda Hayes, Please Have Mercy with the Organ. That was sort of neat, January 1955. We listened to Little Willie John and My Love Is Everything from the year 1959. And then Bill Doggett and Early Dawn from somewhere in the 1950s. You're tuned to Blues Before Sunrise. I'm Steve Cushing. We're here every week at the same time to blow the dust off a bunch of old records. We're going to change the pace here and go back to pre-war blues recordings. That's before World War II. Let's start the set with this one. This is Roosevelt Sykes, piano and vocal, in one of his own compositions from March 1938. There's a lot of dog in a man.

And that said, we listened to Roosevelt Sykes, and then two by Clara Smith and two by Sarah Martin, both popular classic blues singers of their day. Roosevelt Sykes' Dog and Man from March of 1938, and like so many of the things he did during the 30s up to the war, recorded for the Decca label. Then Clara Smith, who recorded exclusively for the Columbia label, first, When I Step Out, When Mama Steps Out, from March 1925, Lem Fowler on piano. And then Nobody Knows the Way I Feel This Morning, from January 1925, Louis Armstrong on trumpet, Charlie Green trombone, Fletcher Henderson on piano. The two by Sarah Martin, it's sort of weird here. We've got one with Clarence Williams playing piano. Eagle Rock Me Papa from September 1924. Clarence did most of her recordings, and she was sort of under his thumb. He was the producer. But here is a side by Sarah, What Kind of Man Is You? Lem Fowler on piano, September of 1924. You're tuned to Blues Before Sunrise. Looks like we've got just time enough to do our vintage gospel set. Here are the Dixie Hummingbirds.

find my check this evening at the 8th chapter of Matthew and at the 20th verse. Word of the text, the fox have holes and the bird.

0: and the murmuring thunder began to bell from behind the mountain, and the dark cloud began to rise, and the mad water began to clap their watery hands together, and the water called the ship, and the letter on the anchor, but it didn't do any good, my friend. Lord, God Almighty, one of the disciples said, spoke of Jesus and said, tell not for us we buried. Jesus, he woke up, my friend, grabbed the lightning, wrapped it round his wrist, told the thunderbolt behind the mountain, and looked at the mad waters, and said, peace be still, and the wind. And the water obeyed him. And the disciples run up and said, what manner of man is this? Even at the wind and water, obey his voice. 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Let me conclude now, my friend, telling you, if you want Jesus for your friend, let him ride over you, and he'll give you a home.
1: Yes,
0: friend, done with the world.
1: Well,
0: amen.
1: Amen.

Out of Chicago, it's the Norfleet Brothers, and Jesus Is All the World to Me from July 1953. We started the set with the Dixie Hummingbirds, Jesus, I Love You, from January of 1947. Sandwiched in between was a sermon from the Reverend J.C. Burnett, It's Your Time Now, But My Time After a While. Sermon was done October of 1926. It's Blues Before Sunrise. I'm Steve Cushing. That's hour number two. We're going to pause and identify the station. We'll be back with hour number three to take us up to station ID. Let's call on the Caravans and Mary, Don't You Weep from 1959.

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1: It's hour number three of this week's Blues Before Sunrise. I'm your host, Steve Cushing. This is the hour we play pre-war recordings, everything done before World War II. And this hour in particular, we're going to spend our time listening to records by Thomas A. Dorsey, known as Georgia Tom during the years when he was involved in the blues. Thomas A. Dorsey is also known as the father of modern gospel music, which was later in his career. And we'll play some recordings from

Morrissey, known as Georgia Tom during the years when he was involved in the blues. Thomas A. Dorsey is also known as the father of modern gospel music, which was later in his career. And we'll play some recordings from both phases. Let's start. Tom Dorsey was born in Georgia back in 1899. He came to Chicago in 1916, and eventually he went to work for Ink Williams, who was involved in, well, I think, first sheet music and then recordings. And Thomas Dorsey became a piano player, part of the staff under Ink Williams, and they would provide musicians for recording sessions and sheet music, that kind of thing. He made his first records with bluesman Tampa Red in 1928, and after a while he dropped out. We'd always heard in the early days of my collecting that his wife and child died, and that's what caused him to convert from the blues into gospel music. But actually, he had apparently researched in the ensuing years has said that actually Dorsey was influenced by the Reverend A.W. Nix. He saw him on the recording scene, and Nix tried to convince him to make the conversion over to religious music, which he did after a while. But his wife and child did die while he was gone, and he was involved in gospel music from that point on, maybe 1934, as late as that. But what we'll do is listen first to some records under his own name as a blues man. And these are things that they're not the partnership between he and Tampa Red. Sometimes Tampa Red is on the record, but they're under Georgia Tom's name. And then we'll listen to other things that he did in this career. But this first set sides Georgia Tom as a blues man. Let's start right here.

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For the rolling mill is done burned down. For the rolling mill is done burned down. 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

heart. 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

0: the rolling mill is done going down. 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Oh, the rolling mill is done going down.
1: All right, there's a set of signs by Georgia Tom Dorsey. During the phase when he was a bluesman, these are recordings at the same time he was recording with Tampa Red, their partnership, Tampa Red and Georgia Tom Dorsey. Here, Georgia Tom records under his own name. And let's see, I think of all those recordings, I believe only one of them featured Tampa on guitar. We started with Eagle Riding Papa from July of 1929, Georgia Tom on piano, and a guy named Jones, that's all they list, here on guitar. Then we listened to Grieving Me. This is the record that featured Georgia Tom and Tampa Red together from October 1928. We listened to Georgia Tom and the Darkest Hour from February of 1930. This is ironic because the two guitar-piano duets, Tampa Red and Georgia Tom, Leroy Carr and Scrapper Blackwell, well, and the big names were Tampa Red and Leroy Carr. Here the partners team together. It's Georgia Tom accompanied by Scrapper Blackwell on guitar, The Darkest Hour. Then we listened to Georgia Tom and Ikey Robinson on guitar from January 1929, tune called Only the Blues. We had Georgia Tom on the vocals, another piano player, Bob Call, on piano from December 1929, and Billy the Grinder. And then we listened to Georgia Tom. This is a session mate to the tune that started the set, Eagle Riding Papa. From that same session, this one, The Rolling Mill Done Burned Down, Rolling Mill Stomp, from July 1929, Georgia Tom piano, and again it was Jones on guitar. You're tuned to Blues Before Sunrise. I'm Steve Cushing, and during this hour we're taking the time to run through a series of sides that were mostly under Georgia Tom's name. This next set is going to feature Georgia Tom, but he was teamed with Hannah Mae as she recorded under the name of Kansas City Kitty. These are a lot of fun because they're sort of like Butterbeans and Susie. Some of them are very suggestive and in their lyrics. And we'll start right here from May 1930, a thing called The Doctor's Blues. Again, it's Georgia Tom Dorsey and Kansas City Kitty.
2: Oh, doctor, do something for me.
3: What's the trouble?
2: My man just beat me up.
3: Oh, I see. Walk in.
2: He knocked me and he kicked me. He beat me both night and day. Oh, doctor.
3: Be quiet, not gonna hurt you.
2: He knocked me and he kicked me. He beat me both night and day. He's so cruel to me.
3: Why don't you have him arrested?
2: And he's done packed his grip. Said he was going away. Oh, doctor, what am I going to do?
3: Take me to even do better.
2: He knocked me round and beat me, but still I seem to love that man. Oh, doctor, don't hurt that eye.
3: Be still.
2: He knocked me round and beat me, but still I seem to love that man.
3: Oh, that's graveyard love you got, my lady.
2: It's something he's got. Maybe you don't understand. Oh, it's my black doctor.
3: What'd he hit you with?
2: It must have been a blackjack, cause his fists don't feel that way. Put some Vaseline on it.
3: All right, be quiet.
2: It must have been a blackjack, cause his fists don't feel that way. I've been so good to him, too.
3: Now, if he didn't mean to kill you, he put a bump on your head to stay.
2: My black doctor.
3: Oh, no, not much. It's kind of blue.
2: Oh.
3: Now, be quiet, be quiet.
2: I was so good to that man. I did everything I could do.
3: That's
2: to
3: all right.
2: Tore up all my clothes.
3: Where'd you get that man?
2: I got him from Mississippi, and I hope he'll go back.
3: Oh, I see. The Mississippi men will do that sometime.
4: They don't miss it.
3: I see what the trouble is about.
2: If he just come back, I'd try him one more time.
3: What, after beating you up like this?
2: I love him, Doctor. If he just come back, I'd try him one more time.
3: Well, I guess you know what you want.
2: If I don't satisfy him, I'll break my backbone dry. Are you through, Doctor?
3: Yes, you may go now.

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1: Oh, that thing's a mess. I mean, that thing's a mess.
0: Ain't no need of talking. That thing's a mess to me. It ain't the worst. It ain't the best.
1: But you sure do handle it with a great success. That thing's a mess. I mean, that thing's a mess.
0: Ain't no need of talking. That thing's a mess to me. It ain't old time, right up to date. Ought to come in and see it operate.
1: Oh, that thing's a mess, folks. That thing's a mess.
0: Ain't no need of talking.

0: that thing's a mess. I mean, that thing's a mess.
1: Ain't no need to talk to you. That thing's a mess to me.
2: Run your sweet daddy, put your arms around my waist. Some of you can't get yourself a little taste.
0: Oh, that thing's a mess. I mean, that thing's a mess.
1: Ain't no need to talk to you. That thing's a mess to me.
0: Let me put my hand on it, move it about. Done got hot, now it's running out. That stuff's a mess. I mean, that thing's a mess.
1: Ain't no need to talk, that thing's a mess to me.
2: Don't you let that feeling ruin you.
0: Oh, but it makes me feel so peculiar. I mean, that thing's a mess. Did you know that thing's a mess?
2: Ain't no need to talk, that thing's a mess to me.
0: Understand me, I know you will. This thing we talking about, the liquor still, now folks, is a mess. I mean, it's a perfect mess.

0: me who's been here since I've been gone. Mama, tell me who's been here since I've been gone. Now who's been here since I've been gone? Been 6 months since I've been home. Mama, tell me who's been here since I've been gone.
1: Ain't nobody been here since you've been gone.

0: Now, woman, tell me who's been here since I've been gone. Why don't you tell me who's been here since I've been gone? Now, you was a little woman, I took you for my pal. Last 6 months, you growed big as a bell. Now, tell me who's been here since I've been gone.
1: Ain't nobody been here since you've been gone. Papa, ain't nobody been here since you've been gone. 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He brought me a piece of his charcoal.

0: now tell me who's been here since I've been gone. 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Look at you now, you grow 4 feet wide. 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
1: Ain't nobody been here since you've been gone. 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
1: Now listen, Mama, you don't have to hurry. 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

0: have the hardest times here. 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
1: There's George Tom with Kansas City Kitty. And I don't have the specifics, but and I've seen discussions of this online. Kansas City Kitty was thought to be one artist. Hannah Mae was another. And then there was a third name, three women's names. And it turns out, I believe, that they're all the same person, that the people who listen on a regular basis have decided that all three of the artists are the same person. This is a CD, 20 sides in all, that feature Kansas City Kitty and Georgia Tom together. Sides that we just listened to in that set. We started with the Doctor Blues from May of 1930. Georgia Tom Dorsey on piano and vocal, and Tampa Red was there on guitar. Then we listened to Jim's Too Much for Me from December 1930. Georgia Tom, piano and vocal. We had Killing Floor with Kansas City Kitty, Georgia Tom, piano and vocal from November 1930. Then you heard the two of them together, December of 1930, and That Thing's a Mess. I don't know what they're talking about. Also, from that same session, Who's Been Here Since I've Been Gone? And we wrapped it up, Kansas City Kitty and Georgia Tom Dorsey, How Can You Have the Blues? From November of 1930. You're tuned to Blues Before Sunrise during this hour. We're listening to records that feature Georgia Tom Dorsey on piano and vocal. We listened to sides under his own name. We also listened to sides teamed in with Kansas City Kitty. Let's do another set here of sides. These are later in his recording career. I should mention that Georgia Tom basically left the blues around 1932, 1933, and he became heavily involved in gospel music. He's known as the father of modern gospel music and is reputed to have written between 1,000 and 2,000 gospel compositions. The thing that I found ironic about this, and we've done programs on this earlier, was that he very seldom made records of his own compositions. He farmed all the blues compositions that he did out to other people. We did a program featuring all of Georgia Tom's gospel compositions as done by other artists, and otherwise you wouldn't hear them because Georgia Tom really didn't do them. But around 1932 or 34, he pretty much left the blues scene and joined up the gospel set. And in this next set that we have, we're going to have the couple of sides that he made as a gospel singer. He was Thomas A. Dorsey, the gospel singer. That's how he was billed on the records. But I believe these first three are just Georgia Tom as a bluesman under his own name. Here we go.
2: Gal I love is a dainty maid. Oh, she runs on a Pullman train. Runs from here to Baltimore and from there to Bangor, Maine. She comes to town about once a week. Now there ain't no help for that. You wanna know when she's in town, you can tell by the way I act. Now when you see me tipping like a Maltese cat, then my gal's in town. Meet me on the street and I tip my hat. I mean my gal's in town. 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
1: Breaking's on now, you gotta do something.
2: What is that, Papa?
1: Oh, if you want me to love you, here's what you got to do. You want me to love you, Mama, and make me love you too. I got to have my loving when my habits get on. 49 in the evening and love me all night long. You want me to love you? That's what you got to do.
2: That's easy, Daddy.
1: Now, if you want me to love you, that's what you got to do. You want me to love you and make you love me too. Got to get up early in the morning, fix your lunch, and get out early with that coupling bun. You want me to love you, that's the thing you got to do. Now, if you want me to love you, there's another thing you got to do. You want me to love you and make you love me too. If I wake up at night and I want to eat, it's up to you to get me some of that Western meat. You want me to love you, that's what you got to do.
2: I'll keep it in my icebox, Daddy.
1: Now if you want me to love you, another thing you got to do. You want me to love you, Mama, and make you love me too. You got to take all your money, throw it against the wall. You take what sticks and I'll take what falls. You want me to love you, that's the thing you got to do.
2: Just tell me to go kill myself and get through with it, Papa.
1: Now, if you want me to love you, last thing you got to do.
2: Sure is glad.
1: You want me to love you and make you love me too. Take a butcher knife, cut off your head. Send me a telegram that your heart is dead. You want me to love you. That's what you got.

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Lord, I want somebody to hold my hand. I'm breaking down, maybe it's the blues.

Mamie Smith with her jazz hounds was the first to make a big hit in the blues field with her recording of Crazy Blues. Then Ethel Waters, Ma Rainey, Trixie Smith, Clara Smith, Sarah Martin, Sippy Wallace, Eva Till, and others. This was something new and a thriving business. Everyone was aspiring to become a blues or jazz singer. At that time, J. Mayo Ink Williams had just graduated from Brown University and had joined the staff of Paramount Record Company, which was at that time owned by the Wisconsin Chair Company. Williams acted as manager and scout for all the new talent. I happened to be in the store chatting with George W. Thomas, who wrote Michigan Water Blues. He introduced me to Williams. Then I played over one of my songs, I Just Want a Daddy I Can Call My Own. Williams liked it very much and made arrangements for me to meet Monette Moore and Clarence M. Jones to go over the song for recording. I was very happy, for I was going to get... going to have one of my first songs put on record. Monette Moore and Clarence Jones, did a good job with the recording. But the release only sold about 5,000 records, and I sold near one-fourth of that number myself. This song began a long period of friendship and association with Jamie Williams and Paramount Records. As I was destined to become one of the singing stars in years to come for this record, I began to write more prolifically, and one blues after another fell from my pen. I met songwriters, blues singers, and instrumentalists by the scores. I played my songs for them and taught them to the singers. I did have some luck at recording, as Trixie Smith made my Freight Train Blues on Paramount Records. I'm going to catch a freight train, ride to the end of the line. I'm going to catch a freight train and ride to the end of the line. Don't care where it's going, just trying to find that man of mine.

There's Georgia Tom as Thomas A. Dorsey, a gospel singer, If You See My Savior, from March of 1932, one of the few gospel records that he made. The sides that we listened there, you heard him talking about his career. Those recordings were done in the 1950s, originally for the Riverside label. So he talked about his career. The records, then My Gals in Town from April of 1930. We heard Georgia Tom teamed with Tampa Red, February 1932. If You Want Me to Love You. And you heard Tampa do the voice of the woman's part. That was a lot of fun. After that, Maybe It's the Blues from February of 1930. Georgia Tom, piano and vocal. Scrapper Blackwell on guitar. Again, this is Blues Before Sunrise. We've been listening to Georgia Tom Dorsey. We're going to pause and identify the station. We'll be back with hour number four to take us up to station ID. Here's one of the other gospel tunes that Thomas Dorsey actually recorded. He wrote many, but he recorded very few. This is from March of 1934, and the classic, If I Could Hear My Mother Pray Again.

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1: It's hour number four of this week's Blues Before Sunrise. I'm Steve Cushing. Hour number four starts with Magic Sam.

Now, you know, last night I was laying down. I heard Mama and Papa talking. I heard Papa tell Mama. Then I heard Mama got up. She told Papa.

Gone, just like that. Eddie C. Campbell, a Dutch band from October 1984. Let's Pick It by Eddie C. to round out an extended set there. Let's go to the top. This is all Chicago. Magic Sam, two times first. I Feel So Good, I Want a Boogie from October 1967. Then Looking Good from July 1967. Two by Otis Rush, first. Down in Houston, I believe, for the Peacock label, and the classic Homework, September 1962. And then for the Cobra label, My Love Will Never Die, from October of 1956. Also, two from Junior Wells. Junior Wells teamed with Earl Hooker and Calling All Blues from May of 1960. And then we listened to Junior and Two-Headed Woman, from October 1957. Are you all aware what a two-headed woman? It's a woman with clairvoyant powers, like a fortune teller, or a witch, or a gypsy. After Junior Wells, we had Harold Barrage from the West Side, and She Knocks Me Out on the Cobra label from 1957. That brought us around to Eddie C. Campbell and his magenta guitar, Let's Pick It, from October of 1984. You're tuned to Blues Before Sunrise. It's the Blues Heritage Showcase. We're down in the alley this hour. I'm Steve Cushing, and this is Albert King.

mother told me a story. How the little dog couldn't see too well. She said, cross the railroad track one day. You know, the train cut off part of his tail. He turned around and never looked up.

Hey, there's Henry Gray on piano and vocal, and Bob Corator on harmonica. Goes back to 2006, and Look Out Mabel, that's on Bob Corator's own label. Henry Gray, Bob Corator Sessions, Volume 2. All right, Cold Chills was the name of the package. Rounds out our set, we started out with Two by Albert King. First, we had Drowning on Dry Land from 1968, and then we heard All Wrapped Up in Love Again, also from 1968. We heard Johnny Littlejohn on the R. Hooley label, Shake Your Moneymaker, from November 1968. We heard Lee Jackson recorded for the Cobra label, and Fishing in My Pond from the year 1956. Also, Willie Maybon recorded for the Chess Brothers and Monday Woman from June 1953. And that brought us around to Henry Gray and Look Out Mabel, which is a cover of, was it L.C. Crockett? I believe had the original here on the west side of Chicago. You're tuned to Blues Before Sunrise. I'm Steve Cushing, and we're down in the alley this hour. Speaking of the west side, we've got a bunch of things that were originally issued. Richard Stams, who's a well-known veteran black DJ during the 50s and the 60s, had his own record label called Foxy R&B, and there's a package of things, almost 30 sides, that they put out on the Ace label in the UK, and he's got a bunch of things by Harold Barrage. We'll listen to some of those. If we have time, we'll throw in a couple of extra. These are all things on Richard Stams' Foxy label.

0: All right, all right. 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Let class come to order. Today, we study about Shakespeare's Romeo and Juliet.
1: Oh, man.
0: Wait a minute. Hold it. Let me tell you how it was, and I'm a real hip teacher. It went sort of like this. Way back yonder in a history, before the time of you and me,

Well, you talk about records that fell through the crack. Apparently, our crack wasn't big enough to let that one disappear. Robert and the Rockin' Robins and Romeo Joe, Part 1 from 1962. We listened to Harold Barrage three times. From 1962, You Ought to Love Me. From 1961, A Tune Called a Fool. From 1962, I Was Wrong. And then Robert and the Rockin' Robins, Romeo Joe, Part 1 from 62. Those were all on the Foxy label. Richard Stams, the renowned disc jockey, the crown prince of the blues. It's a picture of him on the CD in an ermine cape, a crown, and a scepter in front of a VW bus. It all hangs together. It's Blues Before Sunrise. We're going to pause and identify the station. We'll be back with hour number 5. Freddie Robinson is going to take us up to station ID with the Buzzard.

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1: It's hour number five of this week's Blues Before Sunrise.

It's the Mills Brothers going back to February of 1942 and Dreamsville, Ohio. Gets us started on this fifth and final hour of the program. Time now for the Soul Breakfast. And this week, Henry Mancini leads it off.

And breakfast is served. That's Houston Person, along with Joey DeFrancesco on the organ, also Randy Johnston on guitar, Bertel Knox on the drums, Sammy Figueroa on the congas and percussion, and The Party's Over. It's on the Muse label from November of 1989, and it rounds out our soul breakfast. We started with Henry Mancini and his rendition of Claude Thornhill's classic Snowfall from August of 1959. We listened to Nat King Cole. I think we had this in the Salute to Summer. We always include a track off this CD. It features George Shearing playing the piano and Nat Cole singing. It's from December of 1961 and Beautiful Friendship. We also listened to Lena Horne from 1955, a piece called Fun to be Fooled. That led us to Houston Person and The Party's Over. That's our soul breakfast this week on Blues Before Sunrise. I'm your host, Steve Cushing. Time for us to, we don't jump down in the alley yet. Got a couple by Carol Fran and a couple of sides by Lavelle White. Let's check them out.

0: Can't you see all them people looking at you?
1: There's Lovell White for the Duke label. Stop These Teardrops from 1959, and then Just Look at You, Fool from the year 1961, Lovell White. Before that, too, by Carol Fran, we had One More Chance from the year 1960, and we also had After a Night Out from 1962. It's Blues Before Sunrise. Now we're in the alley with Lowell Folsom.

0: alcohol. This is a Texas Stone.
1: Texas Stone?
0: That's right.
1: You don't mind me and T coming in there helping you out, do you?
0: No, man. 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

0: I got some red here in my pocket.
1: There's Big Maceo and Tampa Red teamed together, Tyrell Dixon on the drums, from July 1945 and the Texas Stomp. We started the set with three sides by Lowell Fulson. First, the classic Sinner's Prayer from 1950. Then from 1952, I Love My Baby. And from August 1947, earliest one of the bunch, a thing called the 930 Shuffle. We listened as well to Lloyd Glenn in one of those exotic pieces called the Congo Rumba. Congo Rumba from November of 1950. We listened to Little Walter and the classic backtrack from July 1959. And then we had a pair by Muddy Waters. First, She's So Pretty from January of 1954. And then She's All Right from January 1953, and that brought us around to Big Maceo and the Texas Stomp. And guess what? That's the end of the trail for another week on Blues Before Sunrise. I'm your host, Steve Cushing. We're here each and every week at the same time to blow the dust off a big stack of vintage black recordings. We've got blues and R&B and gospel and all sorts of great things to listen to. I'm going to start planning next week's program as soon as I get away from here. You make plans to join us at that time. And until then, I'm going to leave you with Albatross, and I'm out of here.

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1: And we had bells ring in California, New York, and Alabama where the last slave ship arrived. And it was so emotional, and I thought, this is a great country because it remembered its history.
0: I'm Sarah McConnell. 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

0: 7 years ago, on August 25th, 2019, all across the nation, bells rang out in commemoration of the 400th anniversary of 1619. That was the year the first Africans arrived on a ship in British North America.
1: We know that John Rolfe, he's capturing inventory when they're coming off the ship, and he makes a note that there are 20 and odd Africans on this ship. That is historic, just that little line, that there are 20 and odd. And when we saw that, it was like mind-blowing.
0: From Virginia Humanities, this is With Good Reason. I'm Sarah McConnell. Today on the show, we remember 1619.
2: Not a day goes by when I don't think about, you know, the experiences, you know, of those people and what they had to endure. It's kind of haunting. It's a haunting power source for me. You know, I can always reach back and say, okay, this is what my ancestors endured. I'm really their dream, you know, personified.
0: The ship with the first Africans landed at Point Comfort in Virginia, which is now known as Fort Monroe. Terry Brown is park superintendent at Fort Monroe and spoke with me about what this history means to him. Terry, you're superintendent of the National Park at Fort Monroe in Hampton, Virginia, where the first Africans landed in North America. Their arrival has special meaning to you and your own family. Tell me what you learned.
1: Well, I learned that it's a very emotional process. You know, working in a space like this, you know, sometimes I look out my office and I realize that I'm 200 yards away from the first landing of Africans in North America. And then on the other side of my office, there's a big open field where the same place they were enslaved was the same place where they gained their freedom through the contraband decision. So it's quite emotional.
0: There's a tree nearby that may be so old it was witness to the docking of that ship and the disembarking of the 20 or so first Africans.
1: Yes, it's called the Algernon Oak Tree, and I call it the Witness Tree. When I first arrived here, a number of my partners gave me a tour of the park. And when we stopped at that location,

0: they mentioned that the tree was 500 plus years old, I had to pause for a second and think, wow, that is amazing. It witnessed the American Indians in this space,
1: right,
0: on these shores. They saw them fishing and canoeing. They saw Captain John Smith and Christopher Newport. They saw the first Africans landing here. The largest stone fort in America, they saw enslaved people building that. And they also witnessed the very first black president making it a national monument.
1: Do you ever stop and try to picture what it looked like, what the experience was for those first Africans arriving on that ship?
0: Well, it's interesting. I remember doing some research, and there was an explorer in 1830. He made a notation that a squirrel could climb from one treetop to another for 1,000 miles and never touch the ground. That's 1830. And we're talking about 1619 when they show up. You would have to imagine there are no roads, no street lights. It would have been a very, very different place. We know that these Africans were taken from their homeland in Angola. They were put on a slave ship. And that ship went about 2,000 miles until it landed in Veracruz, New Mexico. And it was attacked by two pirate privateer ships, one called the White Lion, the other the Treasurer. They discovered Africans on this ship, and they sort of separated them out. And the two ships made their way up the coast, and they encountered a storm. And the White Lion managed to make it through first. In late August 1619, it anchored at Point Comfort, Virginia, which is Fort Monroe today.
1: And who lived at Point Comfort? Who would have greeted this ship?
0: Well, that's interesting because you know there were Kickitan Indians there. Captain William Tucker would have been there. John Rolfe would have been there. And what's interesting about when they arrive is two of the enslaved were taken into the home of Captain William Tucker. He was the commander of the fort. Their names were Anthony and Isabella. And we know that they would get married, and in 1624, they would have a child by the name of William Tucker. The crazy and most amazing part of this story is that there's a family in Hampton, Virginia, that can trace their family line all the way to William Tucker.
1: So much of the stories of enslaved Africans is not known because people became sort of markers and ledger books. How do we know about William Tucker, this first baby born of the two Africans?
0: Well, there was a group by the name of Project 1619 that's been doing the research on this for 20-plus years. And they have done an amazing amount of research on this topic. We know that John Rolfe makes a notation in his notes. He's capturing inventory when they're coming off the ship, and he makes a note that there are 20 and odd Africans on this ship. That is historic. Just that little line. That
1: 20,
0: there are 20
1: and odd.
0: 20 and odd. And when we saw that, it was like mind-blowing. John Rolfe is the sort of the secretary. He's sort of making notes, reporting back to England. He was married to Pocahontas, if you remember that story. But he's making notes of all the things that are happening, daily logs. And when he makes note of 20 and odd Africans getting off the ship at Point Comfort, that is a game changer.
1: Other than the man and the woman who gave birth to William Tucker, do we know anything about the other 18 or so Africans who were brought to this area?
0: It's one of the parts of history that's a little vague. I would imagine many of them would disperse out into the colony. They would go up to Jamestown. You know, when the treasurer arrives a couple of days later, it goes up to Jamestown. And Jamestown has, they've basically discovered a remain of one of the enslaved Africans, Angela. And it's fascinating. It's definitely something folks should see. These stories are, they're rich, and we have a lot to learn. I mean, this is just beginning.
1: Jamestown is a settlement called the first permanent English settlement in the New World. That was settled by John Smith and these others in 1607, only 12 years before these first Africans arrive at Point Comfort. What can you tell us about this woman whose body was found at Jamestown?
0: I'm still learning myself. I know she was in the home of William Pierce, one of the wealthy landowners up there. And I think what's important to know is that, you know, in the early days when these colonists are here, they're trying to figure out how to survive. They're trying to discover new resources. And you know, these Africans that are here, they knew how to cultivate rice, sugar, and cotton. And all those things were really important because in the early stages, no one was really surviving. We know, I believe it was in 1610, they had about 1,000 colonists here. And the next year, they were down to 50. They had resorted to cannibalism and everything. But these Africans, they had already knew how to cultivate these things. And it's not until they're here where you start to see progress. They knew how to cultivate the land. They knew how, they knew the religions, the laws. They knew how trade worked. So they were critical to this early exploration.
1: Something else momentous happened in this same spot of Fort Monroe, where the first 20 or so Africans were brought to the New World. And this happened in the Civil War, when a few enslaved men escaped and asked for asylum from a northern general.
0: Yes. In 1850, there was a fugitive slave law, which basically meant that if an enslaved person ran away, then you had the authority to go and get them and bring them back. By the time we get to 1861 and the war breaks out, Virginia is across the water, is building fortifications. And there's these three men by the name of Frank Baker, James Townsend, and Shepherd Mallory. They're told that they're going to be sold down south. Well, they get in a skiff in the middle of the night. They make their way over to Fort Monroe. Now, they don't know if they're going to be shot, they're going to be returned. We know that weeks before that, the Union soldiers are turning enslaved people back and returning them to the Confederates. There's this general by the name of Benjamin Butler, who had sort of been a thorn in the South and the North, in Lincoln's side throughout the war. And Lincoln is just trying to find a place to put him. Well, he shows up, and he is notified that three men are at the gate. He accepts them in. And the next day, a few people show up. By Monday, close to 100. By October, we're talking 10,000 plus enslaved people would make their way to Fort Monroe. And over time, it would be called Freedom's Fortress.
1: That's mind-blowing to think three men who could have been shot were brought into this mighty fortress. And did you say within days or weeks, thousands?
0: Within days. We're talking hundreds, and by October, thousands.
1: Let me picture that. Where were these thousands coming from, and how did they get there and not be shot by their masters?
0: By boat, by train, the Underground Railroad. They were really, really just, you know, you have to keep in mind, wherever the Union was located, just imagine a big light over that camp. So Fort Monroe never changed hands. It was always in Union control. So if you were an enslaved person, you knew that was a place where opportunity existed. It was a perfect marriage. You know, General Butler shows up and there's the Union over there. It's just a mind-blowing moment because that act right there would lead to Confiscation Act 1, 2, and the Emancipation Proclamation.
1: Should these three men be celebrated as the fathers of the Emancipation Proclamation in some ways?
0: I absolutely think they should be honored and remembered for that. And I don't think they were really thinking in that fashion. They just wanted freedom. They knew they were going to be sold down south. And that's how life is. You never know when you're going to make a change. That's all of us.
1: You know, 1619 is exciting history, but also very hard history. We want to celebrate the accomplishments of African Americans in this country, and these were the first, but also recognize the violence that they sustained over 400 years. What does it feel like for you personally to be working on these memorialization efforts and feel the weight of that history?
0: It is so special to be able to bring this to the American people. I think there's a large segment of society that simply doesn't know about slavery or doesn't know what happened in the creation of our country. You cannot talk about American history without including slavery. And to be able to bring that in a way where people can listen to it is where I want to go. Just think for this, for example. If I pulled up to a gas station and you was on the other side of that, and I peeked around and I said, hey, let's talk about slavery. you would probably look at me like I had three eyes. I couldn't talk to you about slavery in the grocery store. But when I'm in this National Park Service uniform, there is an opportunity. There's a trust. You understand the brand. You understand that we do our research. There's an opportunity for healthy dialogue. And I take full advantage of that. And I know that change can happen because I've traveled across this country and I've met people from all walks of life. You know, I hear people say all the time, well, the other side is never going to listen. That hasn't been my experience. I think people want to know about it. I just think they don't want to have fingers pointed at them. And we have to create opportunities where listening and conversation can take place in the same space.
1: You and Fort Monroe, on the 400th anniversary of 1619, commemorated this event in a special way. Describe that for me.
0: What we did was we had a healing day ceremony where we invited everyone into this space and we had a national bell ringing. And we had bells ring in California, New York, at the cathedral, in Alabama where the last slave ship arrived. And it was so emotional. And I thought to myself as we were putting that program on, this is a great country because it remembered its history. It embraced all the complexities of its history. And I think there's a bright future for us. We also had a archival photo taken of the entire audience. We brought in a drone and it captured everyone there. And the reason why I wanted to do that was so that in 399 years from now, when they turn the page, they'll look and see who was there, who honored those ancestors, who brought it all home and made America proud.
1: Terry Brown, thank you for sharing this with me today on With Good Reason.
0: Thank you. It was a pleasure. Take care.

0: Terry mentioned William Tucker, the first African-American baby born on British American soil. Today, William Tucker's descendants remember his legacy and are sharing their history with the world. Producer Melissa Gismondi from our former sister podcast, Backstory, traveled to Hampton, Virginia to speak with members of the Tucker family.
1: This is our birthplace. This is where we came, 1619. So we need to understand and respect all of the contributions that our ancestors made.
2: So do you mean the contributions of building America?
1: Yes.
2: With our sweat and blood and tears.
1: Yeah. And that just, you know, and starting off here, building the colonies that were getting started. And then over the years, what we've done. But this is the birthplace. This is the beginning. And the contributions have started right here. And that's significant to me.
3: This is a gateway to let people know that this piece of history is a very significant piece of history that needs to be recognized, and the truth needs to be told.
2: As the stories are shared, and as we continue to do research into our family, there are a lot of branches to this tree, and so to hear different stories of what happened to our family, bits and pieces, makes it real. And it's not just us. We're all a descendants from one family or one branch or another. So to talk about those stories, to hear those stories, sometimes it will bring tears to your eyes, because it's not just a story that you read in the book. It's your family and things that we endured over the years of slavery and those who were free and, you know, the labor that was put into building America. It's a lot more there than chains and, you know, treated as savages or things of that nature. It's deep.
3: And this is American history that we like the country to know. This is just not about us. It's American history. They need to know that wasn't talked about in school, and it needs to be reinforced or told. They need to put more emphasis on this piece of history because it's the beginning of the arrival. I mean, just how significant can something like that be? It's just...
1: And it's inspiring. Not only did it inspire us, but it's inspiring all African Americans to look at their own roots and past and find out the connections that are there and how much history they can uncover.
0: That was Vincent and Verandel Tucker and Walter Jones.

0: For Seneca Lofton, the story of 1619 and the stories of Black history in general inspire his socially conscious musical poetry. He's a teacher and a lecturer at Norfolk State University, but in his spare time, Seneca Lofton makes beats and performs spoken word as part of the hip-hop group Black Lion Insurgents. What has inspired you to use poetry and the spoken word to address social issues like racism?
1: Yeah, poetry for me has always been, you know, a resistance. It's been like a creative medium, like for my resistance and my ability to kind of interact with the world as you know, an individual, like journeying through. It's kind of like my blues or my jazz.
0: There are two pieces in particular that I'd love you to play for us and introduce. One is called On This Road, and the other is Chant for Charlottesville.
1: Yeah, I composed On This Road, you know, definitely from a point of view of, you know, trying to track my journey, you know, within American, you know, society at large. And I think it definitely portrays, you know, the resistance and the brilliance, you know, of people who are just trying to struggle through a particular, you know, circumstance. Let's hear that now.
2: My spirit's bigger than small visions of loyalty, longer than commitments to country. Too many kings on cracked thrones, too many queens who can't recognize home. Too many bullets flying through city war zones. All alone I swing machetes in this wilderness. I walk through the devil's playground, tribal war paint on my face. Ideas sharp like razor blades in close encounters. I counter robotic slogans of patriotism, carbon copy declarations of faith. Anti-tradition until it becomes tradition. I rebel against the status quo with hopes to climb skyscrapers, liberate self from doubts. Roses born from concrete still grow. Henceforth, I know warriors are built to navigate the weather.
3: It's hard to survive this world.
4: Yeah, it's hard to survive out here, man.
3: Can you show me the way to go?
4: Can you show me the way to go, man?
1: Yeah, so, you know, On This Road was definitely, you know, a labor of love, a labor of passion, and a labor of, you know, conviction. So Chant for Charlottesville was really about, you know, identifying with the struggle of people that were protesting in Charlottesville, you know, 2017. And I had already intended to write a poem about that, but then it became something else once, you know, I found out that Heather Heyer had passed. So that's what Chant for Charlottesville was all about.
0: You dedicated Chant for Charlottesville to Heather Heyer. She was the woman who was killed when she was trying to protest with many others, the armed men carrying torches and chanting racist and anti-Semitic slogans. Let's listen to Chant for Charlottesville.
2: Flip the page, stalk the pavement, pay homage to resistance, burn for tomorrow. In the middle of sorrow, we request a residence on the sun. A suite where rage has a heavenly sound, where misery is fuel for struggle, where a freedom fighter can scream her encouragement for the cause, for liberty, for dignity. This poem is Emma Goldman shaking a radical fist. This poem is Jimi Hendrix playing the national anthem. Flip the page, stalk the pavement, pay homage to resistance, burn for tomorrow. She gave her breath to break stone, to crack patriarchy, to spark revolution, to uproot racism, to liberate justice from an American tomb. She was a bomb, a glitch in the heart of system, an empowered wind sweeping through Charlottesville. The change was loaded on its back. Henceforth, hoist the flag of truth seekers. Celebrate the living, honor the fallen, prepare for generations. Flip the page, stalk the pavement, pay homage to resistance, burn for tomorrow. This is social winter. We play blues in hostile environments. Stir the morning brew like Miles Davis breathing for the people. Building temples through music, through epic compositions. We stomp the earth. She stomped the earth. Monuments are not enough. Monuments are not enough. We need policies, changes, and
0: I love the lyrics you gave. She gave her breath to break stone, to crack patriarchy, to spark revolution, to uproot racism, to liberate justice from an American tomb.
1: Ha. Wow. Wow. Just hearing it read back is definitely, you know, different, you know, But I really just tried to capture what I believed her essence, you know, to be without, you know, necessarily knowing her. And poems have that ability. You know, sometimes you can write a poem from your personal perspective, and sometimes you embody somebody else's experience and somebody else's story. And that was what that poem was really about. So I tried to bring in all these different, you know, symbols and people.
0: I understand that there is a press in Detroit, Broadside Lotus Press, that is creating an anthology of the 400-year anniversary of 1619, when the first Africans came to North America, caught, captured in Africa, and dragged to North America. They've accepted a couple of your pieces to go into that anthology. Tell me about those pieces.
1: The first one, I believe, was called For Trayvon Martin, Jordan Davis, and Those Who Will Die Tomorrow. That particular poem was really about young Black males experiencing, you know, this really weird experiment, American experiment, where they're experiencing not just violence and problems in their own community. They have to worry about, you know, vigilantism and things of that nature. So once again, I tried to kind of embody those experiences being, you know, a Black male and knowing that I could go out into, you know, into my day and have a problem with somebody, and that gun, you know, being the ultimate neutralizer. I really just tried to capture, you know, everything that has been happening with Black folks, especially in the last, you know, few years when it's come to these senseless, you know, unarmed killings.
0: Now that you are in Virginia, you are teaching at Norfolk State University, which is just across the water from where those first 20 or so Africans were brought over in a slave ship off the shore of Virginia. Do you feel their presence?
1: Oh, absolutely. Not a day goes by when I don't think about, you know, the experiences, you know, of those people and what they had to endure. You know, not being able to, like, you know, say goodbye to loved ones and things of that nature. You know, not being able to bring, you know, of course, you know, luggage or anything, you know, family, you know, materials, any heirlooms. Just were packed onto these ships, you know, tightly or loosely in some respects, and brought over. And everything they had, you know, being encompassed in their minds, you know, their traditions, their spirituality, maybe some of the books they've read, you know, some of the people they met along the way. So really, they were like prisoners of war that were coming over. And so not a day goes by when I'm, you know, at Norfolk State or even at where I'm at during the day, which is at Chesapeake Bay Academy teaching literature. Yeah, I go to Norfolk State a little bit later on. But at the same time, you know, anytime, you know, I'm writing or anytime I go into Norfolk, you know, of course, that sentiment is there and that presence is there. And it's kind of haunting. It's a haunting power source for me. You know, I can always reach back and say, OK, this is what my ancestors endured. I'm really their dream, you know, personified. And so where I'm at is probably what they were believing that generations maybe would experience, you know, as long as they endured. You know, so, you know, you had people who fought back. You had people who ran away. You had people who just simply said, you know what, I'm going to raise these children, and hopefully one of these, you know, children, you know, will be free. One of these generations will break the mold and break, you know, break the cycle. But I think, you know, like, you know, we have to have that awareness. You know, we have to have that awareness about ourselves, because we're in a political climate now, and reparations for slavery is a talking point, you know, on the political stage. And so that's got people thinking and questioning, like, you know, have we really reconciled this? Have we really repaired the damage, you know, of American slavery, especially when it comes to economics, things of that nature? So definitely when I go to Norfolk State, that power, you know, is always there. And I always feel it necessary, you know, to bring that into my classroom, because I feel it's, you know, definitely my responsibility to kind of teach that to them, make them aware of it and where we are, you know, as a people going forward.
0: Seneca Lofton, what a pleasure. Thank you for talking with me on With Good Reason.
1: Absolutely, no problem. Thank you.
2: I took freedom, but I open carry justice. Open up a fast.
0: That was poet Seneca Lofton, also a teacher and lecturer at Norfolk State University. We'll be back momentarily.
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0: Welcome back to With Good Reason from Virginia Humanities. I'm Sarah McConnell. For the rest of the episode, we're discussing the story of Gabriel, an enslaved blacksmith who organized an anti-slavery rebellion in Richmond, Virginia in 1800. Gabriel and his co-conspirators were not successful with their goal of ending slavery. Instead, they were found out and executed, and the state of Virginia instituted a vicious crackdown on black people. But now Richmond's activists and historians are making sure Gabriel's legacy of freedom lives on. One of those community leaders is Anna Edwards, a professor of history at Virginia Commonwealth University. Along with Free Egun Femi and the organization called Untold RVA, Edwards has helped bring the story of Gabriel into the public consciousness. Anna, you live in a city that had not just a central role in the American slave trade, maybe the central role. They say that 350,000 people were sold into slavery in a part of Richmond called Shaco Bottom. Is that memorialized now?
7: I'd say it's in process. This story has been evolving for the last, I think, 15 to 20 years. I think what's happened is that people have come to accept that the history is true, and so now they are startled by the fact that there hasn't been memorialization. And the fact that it's now underway makes people both hopeful and impatient at the same time.
0: Tell me about Gabriel. When was he born? Who was he?
7: Gabriel lived in a time of revolution. He was born around 1776. He grew up on a plantation just north of the city of Richmond in Virginia. And he grew up in a period when the rhetoric of both independence and equality of man was in the air, not only in what would become the United States, but also most timely in Haiti, what was the island of Saint-Domingue in the Caribbean. This was a French colony that was one of the most wealthy, most profit-producing colonies in the New World. And it was in complete rebellion, led by a man who most schoolchildren know as Toussaint Louverture. And at that moment, he was actively proclaiming that, not unlike the French Revolution, that this rhetoric of the equality of man and the right to liberty was a human right that all people should claim. And the entire colony was in rebellion. It was a rebellion that lasted 14 years. For Gabriel specifically, or for Virginians, the year 1800 was the year when the rebellion was at its height. Toussaint Louverture, as general of this rebellion, had control of the entire island of Saint-Domingue, which means the French and the Spanish governed colonies. This is an incredible kind of inspiration, and because of that, politicians, especially when they were running for office, liked to throw around the fact that they were terrified that black people would take inspiration from Haiti.
0: When was the Haiti uprising?
7: It began in 1791. It finished in 1804.
0: So Gabriel was 24 years old when he planned an extensive uprising in Richmond. How extensive?
7: Many historians calculate the figures to be between 500 and 1,000 in the Richmond and sort of central Virginia area, and that there were people who were in the know that could have numbered as many as 2,000 to 5,000. Sometimes people take it all the way up to 10,000, but I think that's just people getting excited.
0: Tell me about the rebellion itself. Gabriel wasn't just planning to get out of here. Hey, guys, here's my plan. It was a plan to end slavery.
7: That's right. That's right. It's really important to understand that. It's also important to understand that Gabriel actually wasn't the originator of the plot. There was another man, and his name is not preserved in the same way. And I think the point has been that there were several people who came together and decided this was a thing to do. And Gabriel had a certain... He had certain advantages and a certain charisma, one that was, you know, leaned towards leadership capacity. And he was ultimately actually elected, according to the testimony. He was elected by his fellow conspirators to take that leadership role. And from that point, they referred to him as General Gabriel.
0: Were they from his same plantation?
7: Many of them were. His two brothers were on the same plantation, but there were adjacent plantations from which many of the others came. But in addition, Gabriel was someone who spent time in the city of Richmond, usually on hired contracts to work for other people. So that gave him both mobility and access. One of the most common ways to get access, aside from just encountering people on the street, was being able to hang out in taverns. And there was a time in Shaco Bottom when taverns of the working classes were a little bit more permissive about having blacks and whites drinking together and talking together in the same space. But also, if you think about it, the Haitian Revolution was the biggest news going at that time. And it was the kind of thing that would be talked about casually. And so the inspiration of that, but also what that represents in terms of the way people gathered, is the fact that there's a network. It may be an informal network, but people are accustomed to getting and passing information in these face-to-face encounters. So they're taking place for Gabriel and his conspirators in town, but also in the secret spaces where they might meet.
0: Such as?
7: Brook Creek was one of those places. So secluded along the waterway and a place where nobody would be bothered with eavesdropping.
0: It's just hard to imagine people getting word to thousands of people on disparate plantations and coordinating a single day, a single hour.
7: It's remarkable. It was, and apparently it took place over the course of about 6 months. And, you know, the only thing you can do is try to understand how things worked on a daily basis in the 18th century. And the fact that there's a lot of coming and going between plantations, a lot of coming and going, because that's the only way
0: right. To
7: get news, information, and frankly, conduct business.
0: Tell me about the rebellion itself. What was the plan?
7: Yeah, the night of August 30th, the plan was that there would be basically three groups that would make their way to Richmond. One group would go off to the warehouse district and set a fire in order to draw the militia. Another group would head to the armory, which at that point was housed at the state capitol, and they would collect arms. And the third group would come in and they would meet up at a certain spot, now fully armed and with the militia fully distracted, and head towards the governor's house, take the governor, who was James Monroe at that time, and take him captive and negotiate with him for the end of slavery.
0: It's fascinating. They are mirroring the founders and their own revolution against England.
7: That's right. It's that simple, or should have been.
0: What happened? What thwarted them?
7: A storm and betrayal.
0: Huge storm.
7: Enormous storm. That kind of storm that just opens up and washes roadways and fills creeks and basically prevented them from moving. At the same time, there were two in the inner circle who changed their mind and decided to tell their owner that this had happened. basically those who were going to regroup in order to carry out the rebellion when the storm subsided realized that they weren't going to be able to do that. And so basically it dissipated. People just either didn't show up or began to leave the area because they knew that they were going to be identified.
0: I've read that Governor Monroe ordered a terrifying crackdown on African Americans in Virginia.
7: Yes. He ordered the militia, and he also deputized more and more men into that militia. It was devastating because not only for those who were actually arrested and then put on trial, but also for those who would incidentally pay the price for simply being nearby, being enslaved, knowing the people who were accused of being involved, or just simply didn't, were in the wrong place at the wrong time. The crackdown was really quite tremendous. And I believe that they estimate that somewhere in the order of at least dozens of people may have lost their lives and certainly suffered some consequences as a result of that, of the wide-scale persecution in their attempt to find the people who they believed were responsible. And this is really the order of the day for enslaved Black people at this time. This kind of tactic used to terrorize them into, you know, staying close to home and not participating in these things, or into simply paying a price so that they could show white society that they were still in charge.
0: What did Thomas Jefferson, who was running for president at the time, write about or say about the thwarted uprising?
7: He indicated to the world that the executions that were taking place were beginning to be seen as revenge as opposed to justice, and that he recommended that Governor Monroe put a stop to them.
0: How many men were killed?
7: 26.
0: I'm so struck that one of the men, before he was hanged, apparently drew a comparison between himself and George Washington. He said, "I have nothing more to offer than what General Washington would have had to offer had he been taken by the British and put to trial." What a comparison to the cause of the revolutionaries.
7: It really reflects probably, in some way you could call it, the original sin of our country. People were quite clear and quite aware of the rhetoric that was in the air, of the ideals that were being fought for, and the very stark reality that it was intentionally not going to be applied to people of African descent. And it was not going to be applied to Indians either. And this is the kind of realization that we have to face in order to understand precisely why the country is in the struggle that it's in right now.
0: You know, you're talking about Jim Crow and the codification of this idea that African Americans are inferior to whites. You would think that in a couple of generations, though, the white people who felt that way or were brainwashed to believe it would have died off, and that now only the people still alive who might be inclined to hold that view would be a problem. And yet a few years ago in Charlottesville, it was mostly young men with rifles and assault weapons who came to assert white supremacy.
7: Racism has not gone away. And our country's history has sustained it. And one of the areas where it was most potently sustained was in our education systems. And so you have generations of people to this day who pass on what they understood to be the truth from their education, so that even young people today have an interpretation of history that secures them in the identity that they were raised with.
0: What do you mean? Give me an example of the kind of schooling. I thought children nowadays were celebrating Black History Month, were honoring Martin Luther King and other legacies of more recent review of history.
7: Sure. You can do that in February. Yeah. But also, I think it's important, you know, when we say nowadays or we say, you know, recently and we say young people, these are young people who were born of their parents and their parents, you know, were educated in an earlier time. And people carry forward their beliefs, especially if it sustains them again in their belief in who they are. And, you know, to be very specific, one organization that very specifically affected education, in particular in the South, but not exclusively, was the United Daughters of the Confederacy, who took it upon themselves very early in the 20th century to ensure that textbooks in schools told the narrative of the South in the way that they thought or they wanted to ensure people would adopt. And it gave a very sanitized version of slavery, and it spoke about Black people as if they were children, and spoke about the benevolence of whites as though they knew best in all circumstances. And this is a very, these are actually very simple, a simple delivery of profound racism that was delivered to children in their most formative years. And then they grew up and raised their children. It's very difficult. And whites who have gone through transformations of recognition about the way that they were educated will talk about how very profound that was for them to realize that they had been educated in that way and to have had to experience, you know, real life and engagement with real people in order to find out that they had been miseducated. And one of the things that I do talk about this a lot through different venues, through giving historical tours. I actually work at the American Civil War Museum, and I give guided tours of the house that's known as the White House of the Confederacy. In essence, in that way, we're on the front lines of giving information to people who are coming to a place that they, many, have traditionally seen as a shrine to that Southern narrative. And we are telling more stories. We are giving more context to what happened there. And we are speaking truth to that narrative. And it is an opportunity that we appreciate, although it can be tiring, emotionally tiring, because it means that we take on these issues directly with people who are having their eyes opened in some instances, and there are even the few who go away frustrated that we are not giving them what they wanted to hear.
0: Anna Edwards is a professor of history at Virginia Commonwealth University and chair of the Sacred Ground Historical Reclamation Project in Richmond, Virginia.

0: The work of people like Anna Edwards has already made an impact in Richmond. One person who had a life-changing encounter with the Gabriel Memorial is the poet Joshua Poteet.
1: I learned about Gabriel from one of the state markers on Broad Street near Broad and 15th. Anna Edwards made sure that that was put up there. Like, she was one of the main people that wanted that to be there to mark the area, which was a pretty brilliant idea. And I guess it started from there. Like, I had no idea really about his story, and it kind of blew me away.
0: Poteet was so moved, he wrote a sequence of poems inspired by Gabriel's story. Here he is reading selections from Letter to Gabriel, written in the margins of Murder Ballads.
1: Now, I have an epigraph that I guess it helps people understand what the poem is about. Gabriel, today commonly, if incorrectly, known as Gabriel Prosser, was a literate enslaved blacksmith who planned a large slave rebellion in the Richmond area in the summer of 1800. Information regarding the revolt was leaked prior to its execution, and he and 25 followers were taken captive and hanged in punishment. This is called Letter to Gabriel, written in the margins of Murder Ballads. And there's an epigraph from Gary Lutz. Here's the story in the worst way. I have no business being anywhere in it. It comes between me and the life I have coming. Blood of my abyss, a legible voice, was the morning kind. The cold dawns here, steaming through. I imagine you in a field across the river, floodplain attic, lichen brailed thin on the pump house door. You are dead in the gallows and not dead. A rope cannot claim you. It is another century. Things are not better or worse. You came without a horse and left us human hair on the tulip tree, strange among the blossoms. For years we weren't terrified. We carried around your death, its severity. The terror lasts. Your grave a wide field now. But I never thought of it as something separate. There's no other way to say it. I was built by slaves. Carved skin, white pine like sand and tobacco, and the Poteet name that pulls me from you. Say the words the fields would speak. The bloodline stops here. All the sleeping Poteets, all their skin impossible to see, all their land and gauze light, all the asphalt and rain between us, all the kerosene on the carpet, kudzu weaving doors shut, all great-great-grandfathers gutting pigs, all great-grandmothers throwing sand on the blood, all industry siphoned, all selves creek-banked, collapsed, all plantations a coffin, a little vandalism, the whole family haunted. I've played the slave narratives in abandoned places, among the candles and cinder blocks, silo, dirt, house where the vultures live, all to bring you back. There's a shopping mall where your anvil stood. I bought socks, a button-down shirt, and sat in the parking lot listening to the corroded wax cylinders, disintegrating dialects, becoming a column of air anyone can pass through. I never deserved to hear them. When the highway came, the houses didn't know enough to be afraid. Leeway and ease, night comes through the gutters loose as fever. I don't believe there is an answer, honeysuckle blooming the creek gut. There are tunnels leading up from the river, dug before the war, torch ends grating in their cups, history averting into the cellars of abolitionists. This is not what I mean to say to you. Everything is unfinished, momentary. It's not anyone's fault, I know. We're all strangers to the middle of the noise. There's only one year, and it repeats itself forever. Forfeit the dead grass, the rim of dandelion and mortgage. Forfeit the factory where their marrow is pulled. Forfeit taxonomy, the legalese of the law office, windows at sunset, so many heretofores and to wits. Forfeit foreclosure, the vacant lots, stairs leading to white grass and sunlight, where houses were sewn together now gone. Foundations, the absence of ruin is just as quiet. Non-being where was being remains. I have never been hungry. You invented hunger and handed it to the owl. 200-year-old crime scene tape slung from the bridges. What should the new map look like? Help me, moonlight. Bring the granary to the sky. Burnt yellow call down. The night that took you will take us too.

Joshua Poteet is a poet based in Richmond. He spoke with former With Good Reason producer Kelly Libby. This program was made possible in part by a grant from the W.K. Kellogg Foundation as part of its Truth, Racial Healing, and Transformation Initiative. With Good Reason is produced by Virginia Humanities, which acknowledges the Monacan Nation, the original people of the land and waters of our home in Charlottesville, Virginia. Our production team is Allison Quantz, Matt Darrow, and Lauren Francis. Special thanks to Jenny Taylor for booking assistance. For the podcast or to comment, go to withgoodreasonradio.org. I'm Sarah McConnell. 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

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Hi friends, Jay Sennett here, host and producer for Sennett in Session. 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Great jazz. 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

0: little running, 10 minutes say, slowly, like barely above walking, lit up parts of the prefrontal cortex, that's the part of the brain involved in high-level thinking, and significantly enhanced mood. Running's rhythmic head movements are associated with the benefits, scientists say, something they want to research more. In Japan, a slow running movement known as Niko Niko, or smiling pace, is already underway. The study authors say their findings are encouraging for lots of people. Those with age or joint or schedule issues all can still have a good run. Amy Held, NPR News.
1: Health officials in North Carolina are investigating possible rabies exposure linked to a mobile petting zoo. Three baby goats at Farm Adventures in Harmony tested positive for rabies after likely being exposed to a skunk in late July. State and local health officials are working to identify people who may have come into contact with the goats. Officials say no other animals at the farm are believed to pose a rabies risk to the public. I'm Windsor Johnston, and you're listening to NPR News from Washington.
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8: This is Weekend Edition from NPR News. I'm Aisha Roscoe. Thanks for tuning in this morning. President Trump promised an economic D-Day for Iran, but more eyes are on the American economy as inflation remains sticky and the administration takes actions that further complicate the picture. We welcome an economist to the program in a moment. But first, some of those curious moves from the White House. NPR senior national political correspondent Mara Liasson joins us now. Good morning, Mara.
9: Good morning.
8: Voters are focused on affordability. The midterms are around the corner. And President Trump is embarking on a full-on trade war with Canada?
9: Yes, and he has some people asking, why does he keep doing things that make it harder for his party to win the midterms? You know, he put these 50% tariffs on Canada. Canada retaliated in kind. And those tariffs, which are taxes on imports, hurt people in swing states like Michigan. They hurt people in states like Alaska, Iowa, New Hampshire, Maine, who do a lot of trade with Canada. They also have a lot of competitive races in those states. And Republicans are not happy about this. They say it doesn't make any sense to raise taxes on imported goods when you're in an election year, especially when voters are so angry about affordability. We saw that in the NPR swing voter focus groups, where Trump's 2024 voters, many of them, believed him when he said he'd bring prices down on day one, and they're disappointed.
8: And that economic D-Day in the literal war with Iran, how did that land?
9: Well, Donald Trump has put new sanctions on Iran and on countries that do business with Iran. It remains to be seen if the Trump administration is willing to go after Iran's biggest oil partner, which is China, oil buyer. And in the past, Trump has backed off of sanctions against China because China has so much leverage over the U.S. economy. But this past week, when Treasury Secretary Scott Bessent announced the sanctions against what he called Iran's enablers, he said they're not going to go into effect immediately. So this is right now more of a warning and a threat.
8: On another topic, there's lots of confusion at the moment about voting by mail after the Supreme Court weighed in this past Monday.
9: That's right. The Supreme Court did not rule on the merits of the case. They just said that the people who were suing, state governments, haven't been hurt yet, so it's too early for them to sue. So for now, the Trump administration can go ahead with its efforts to curtail mail-in voting. And Trump issued an order that tells the federal government to create lists of approved voters. In other words, they're called state citizens list. If you're not on the list, you don't get to have a mail-in ballot. Trump, for a very long time, has believed

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1: And a very good morning to you. Welcome to our Bird Notes. Dwight Davis with you this morning. Birds and humans are the most musical of animals. Humans claim Mozart. Birds boast the nightingale, the wood thrush, the mockingbird. But birds have another kind of music, onomastic music, we could call it, the euphonic sounds of birds' names. So this morning, a list of those names without the usual and always interesting etymologies and without any other explanations or identification. Just enjoy the music of these names. Loon, grebe, shearwater, jaeger, fulmar, petrel, merganser, gannet, anhinga, brant, widgeon, scaup, eider, gadwall, scoter, ptarmigan, gallinule, limpkin, sora, phalarope, dunlin, kittiwake, phoebe, 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euphonia. So this morning, merely some musical bird names.
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8: Dolly Parton made her film debut in 9 to 5, and her natural charisma on screen became part of her legacy.
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8: Join me, Joel Rose, as we talk about how some of music's biggest stars have made the leap to the silver screen and who came up short here on All Things Considered.

0: services to Palestinian banks. The second Israeli bank has said it will cut its ties in October. This banking uncertainty has led to a cash crisis in the Palestinian territory, compounding a dire economy and, the senators wrote, creating the risk of a black market. Emily Fang, NPR News, Washington.
1: Hurricane Carina has formed in the eastern Pacific with maximum sustained winds of 80 miles an hour. The Category 1 storm is about 820 miles southwest of Mexico's Baja California Peninsula. This is NPR News in Washington.
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11: This is Weekend Edition from NPR News. I'm Aisha Roscoe. Democrats say President Trump may attempt to undermine November's results by claiming fraud or interfering in the voting process. So they've set up a task force of lawmakers, staff, and outside experts convened by top Democrats in Congress. NPR congressional reporter Eric McDaniel has the details.
12: Senate Minority Leader Chuck Schumer announced the group in April on the Senate floor.
13: The goal of our task force is to ensure that every vote counts and every American can participate in our democracy without coercion, intimidation, or threats from Donald Trump or anyone else.
12: In tabletop exercises and regular in-person planning sessions, members of the task force have prepared to respond to a laundry list of potential election threats. They've identified roughly 100 of them. They range from issues at a single polling site to the president ordering troops to voting sites nationwide. Members of the group have already played a central role in challenging some pre-election maneuvers by the Trump administration in court, including its effort to obtain state voter rolls and limit mail-in voting.
14: This is not something that we wait until, you know, election subversion has taken place.
12: Mark Elias is a prominent election litigator and member of the task force. He describes their work as part of a continuum.
14: It begins with voter registration. Then you have people voting. Then you have election day, you have tabulation of ballots, you have local certification, and ultimately you have seating.
12: He said his law firm has been involved in 87 lawsuits in 43 states tied to the midterms. But the heart of the task force's work is preparing for what comes next. In the months surrounding the 2020 election, Democratic lawmakers discussed the possible fallout of President Trump denying election results. People who were involved in those conversations now acknowledge that they failed to imagine what a true worst-case scenario could look like until the president's supporters attacked the U.S. Capitol. Members of the task force say their concerns have only grown since Trump's return to office. They point to his rhetoric around the midterms.
15: We have very important elections coming up. We want those elections to be honest.
12: That's the president giving a speech from the White House in July, which he used to call on Congress to pass his proposed package of election rule changes. The Save America Act would, among other measures, require voters to show proof of U.S. citizenship when registering to vote. He questioned why Democrats don't support the package.
15: How easy is that to do unless you want to cheat? The only reason you wouldn't do it is you want to cheat.
12: Task force members said that speech should be understood alongside other administrative efforts, including the president's voting-related executive orders and federal voter roll investigations, as an effort to make voter fraud, which research shows is vanishingly rare, seem plausible. Justin Vail is a leader of the group Protect Democracy, a cross-ideological group which says it uses litigation, advocacy, and research to protect elections. The Trump playbook, in Vail's view, has three parts: deceive, disrupt, and deny.
16: Trump is seeking to deceive American voters about the security of our elections. He seeks to disrupt the normal state and local management of our elections. And if that's not all enough, Trump is prepared to outright deny election results that he doesn't like.
12: White House spokeswoman Lauren Bis told NPR in a statement, quote, "Every American should be asked

0: This is Week in Edition from NPR News. I'm Aisha Roscoe.
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11: Live from NPR News in Washington, I'm Windsor Johnston. Search and rescue operations are continuing across Nepal after devastating flooding along the border with Tibet killed at least 750 people. More than 3,000 are still missing, including foreign travelers caught in some of the hardest hit areas. State Department spokesperson Tommy Pigott gave an update on the U.S. response on ABC's This Week.
12: Well, as of 6 a.m. this morning, I can say we now have 85 Americans approximately that are unaccounted for. We've also now seen 9 Americans be safely evacuated. We are currently unaware of any U.S. citizen deaths at this time. The highest priority, getting accurate information from the region, a hard region to reach at the best of times, made even more so by the devastation and the remoteness that we see.
11: Nepal is asking other countries for specialized equipment and additional search and rescue support. Protests against the Trump administration's immigration crackdown are taking place in cities and towns across Indiana this weekend. George Hale from member station WFIU reports there are concerns about how ICE detainees are being treated at a state prison.
13: Organizers want Republican Governor Mike Braun to scrap an agreement to hold hundreds of ICE detainees at Indiana's aging and understaffed Miami Correctional Facility. 2 detainees have died there this year amid allegations of medical neglect and abuse.
14: Love your neighbor as your sister.
13: Reverend Felipe Martinez joined local faith leaders urging Governor Braun to stop letting ICE house immigrant detainees at the prison.
15: We need to do the right thing as Hoosiers. We need to shut down the ICE detention at the Miami Correctional Facility.
13: Last month, Governor Braun ordered a review of conditions at Miami. Indiana's agreement with ICE is projected to bring in millions of dollars in direct payments from the federal government over 2 years. For NPR News, I'm George Hale in Bloomington, Indiana.
11: A telescope that will study how galaxies are held together and how the universe expands has successfully launched from the Kennedy Space Center. Marion Summerall from Central Florida Public Media reports.
16: The Nancy Grace Roman Space Telescope successfully launched this morning at 7:26 Eastern Time atop SpaceX's Falcon Heavy rocket. Roman will search for dark energy, which could explain why our universe expands, and dark matter, what holds galaxies together. Plus, it will study exoplanets, or planets that orbit stars outside our solar system. Roman will travel about 1 million miles from Earth to start its observations. The telescope's view is about 100 times larger than the Hubble Space Telescope. For NPR News, I'm Marion Summerall at the Kennedy Space Center.
11: This is NPR News in Washington. AI deepfakes of late-night talk show host Jimmy Kimmel are going viral on social media. NPR's Chloe Beltman reports the videos could be politically disruptive.
17: Many of the videos feature fake Jimmy Kimmels criticizing or making fun of President Trump.
18: Trump was seen repeatedly closing his eyes and nodding off.
17: Some of them rack up hundreds of thousands of views and elicit comments that suggest at least some people think the content is real. Jed Rosenzweig of LateNighter.com says with Trump repeatedly calling for Kimmel to be fired, these videos could strengthen the president's resolve at a time when the FCC and ABC are in a legal battle over free speech rights.
19: ABC are being scrutinized on a nightly basis for what Jimmy Kimmel is saying.
17: ABC did not respond to a request for comment. Roughly a quarter of Americans still watch late-night talk shows regularly, with a preference for watching clips on social media rather than TV. Chloe Veltman, NPR News.
11: Jury deliberations are set to resume tomorrow in the murder trial of Lindsay Clancy, the Massachusetts mother accused of killing her three children in 2023. Both sides agree Clancy killed the children, but jurors must decide whether she was criminally responsible. Her attorneys say she was suffering from postpartum psychosis and that inadequate medical care worsened her condition. Prosecutors argue the killings were planned. Deliberations began Thursday and continued Friday without a verdict. This is NPR News.
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1: Hey there, it's Stephen Dubner, and I hope you are having a great summer. We are, while we work away on our fall schedule, which is going to be excellent. But now it's time for a breather. So we are going to republish a three-part series we made a few years ago called Stealing Art is Easy, Giving It Back is Hard. We have updated facts and figures throughout. Whether you're hearing this for the first time or maybe the fifth, I hope you enjoy it. This first episode is called The Case of the $4 Million Gold Coffin. As always, thanks for listening. When you visit a museum and look at all the magnificent art and artifacts hanging on the wall, mounted on pedestals, encased in glass, do you ever wonder how all that stuff got there? Often, the answer would be this.
2: They were stolen. 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
1: Today on Freakonomics Radio, we revisit a special series on this movement to return the world's treasures to the places where those treasures came from. Okay, we will begin our story in present-day New York City.
5: Let's talk about the gold coffin.
1: That is Matthew Bogdanos.
5: I am an assistant district attorney here in the Manhattan District Attorney's Office, and I'm the chief of New York's Antiquities Trafficking Unit.
1: Okay, how many units like yours exist in the world?
5: There's one. This is it. Bear in mind that half of my time is spent as a homicide prosecutor, and 50% of my time is devoted to antiquities trafficking.
1: Bogdanos is well-suited to run an antiquities trafficking unit. In addition to a law degree, he's got a master's degree in classics from Columbia, and he was a colonel in the U.S. Marine Corps during the U.S. invasion of Iraq in 2003. When he heard that looters were taking advantage of the invasion to empty out the National Museum, he put together an elite task force and rushed to Baghdad to secure the site. So when it comes to stolen antiquities, Bogdanos knows what he's talking about, which brings us to the gold coffin he mentioned.
5: In one of the most frustrating headlines of all time, there's this headline in People magazine, Kim Kardashian cracks case, which is actually semi-true.
1: We couldn't find that headline in People magazine, even after paging through a few years worth of issues. Maybe Bogdanos was remembering a New York Post headline, which we did find. It says, Kim Kardashian's Met Gala photo helped solve looted gold Egyptian coffin case. The Met Gala is the annual fashion industry spectacle at the Metropolitan Museum of Art in New York City. The photograph shows Kardashian in a shimmering, ornate gold dress, a Donatella Versace design, posing beside a shimmering, ornate golden coffin that's detailed with the face of an Egyptian priest named Nejimank.
5: Extraordinary, amazing, first century BCE gold coffin, fully intact, brilliant.
1: It's a cute photo. Kim Kardashian and the long-dead Egyptian priest are essentially twinning.
5: And of course, the photo went viral around the world, as, you know, I guess her material does.
1: Even to you.
5: No, I didn't actually know who it was. Shouldn't be confessing this. I did not know who it was, and I had to be told, what are you, a moron? That's Kim Kardashian.
1: The gilded coffin had already proved to be a blockbuster exhibition for the Met.
2: So the Metropolitan Museum purchased the Nejimank coffin in 2017 for approximately $3.9 million, so almost $4 million.
1: That is Patty Gerstenblith. When we spoke with her, she was a professor at DePaul University College of Law, specializing in legal issues in the art world. She has since retired. Gerstenblith tells us the Met bought the coffin from a French antiquities dealer named Christophe Kunicki, and that the museum had done the standard due diligence

0: to ensure the purchase was legitimate.
1: Their due diligence was based on the export license, which showed that it had been exported in 1971. And of course, it was written in Arabic. But if they had actually read or read carefully the export license, they would have seen that the date of the export license, the name of the country of Egypt, had changed in 1971.
0: Until 1971, Egypt had been officially known as the United Arab Republic. In 1971, the official name was changed to the Arab Republic of Egypt.
1: And the name of the country on the export license for the date on the license was wrong. Not the kind of mistake that I think would have been made in 1971.
0: The Metropolitan Museum of Art apparently thought it was acquiring an antiquity that had been legally and properly handled. Here's how the Met put it in a press release that is still on the museum's website, at least as of this recording. Officially exported from Egypt in 1971, the coffin has since resided in a private collection. All that turned out to be false, but it would take Kim Kardashian to bring the truth to light.
2: So this particular photo went around the world, and one of the people who saw the photo was one of the people who looted the coffin out of Egypt in about 2010 during the Arab Spring.
0: That's right. The coffin had been dug up only recently by thieves under the cover of civil war and political chaos in Egypt.
2: This person sees this photo, looks it up, and finds out that the Met had paid $4 million for it. Well, he hadn't been paid. The looter hadn't been paid. He was told that he would get the money as soon as it was sold. Well, he's waiting for years. You know, the no honor among thieves, that's really true. So he was furious, and he contacted a very good friend of his who is also a smuggler named George Lotfy.
0: And who is George Lotfy?
2: At the time, George Lotfy was one of my informants.
0: Did he become an informant because you busted him?
2: Yes. And he was actually a good informant. He was really valuable for us. So it was worth it to us to keep him out of jail. So he tells George Lotfy, I can't believe it. I haven't been paid. So George puts me in touch with the looter.
0: Bogdanos interviewed this looter over Zoom. What did he learn? For one thing, he found out the fate of Nejimank himself, the mummified priest who had been buried in the gilded coffin. The looter, Bogdanos says,
2: had actually dumped the body, the mummy, into the Nile because it was easier to transport out of Egypt.
0: The looter also showed Bogdanos photographs.
2: Looters tend to keep photographs of the material in the ground. And the reason they do that, even though it's evidence, is there's an old saying in antiquities trafficking, if it's looted, it's real. When people buy things that they either know or reasonably suspect is looted, the first question they ask is, how much? And the second question they ask is it real? They don't ask, is it legal, by the way. Well, when they ask, is it real? The looter says, here's the photo with dirt still on it in the ground. Oh, okay, good.
0: From Egypt, the coffin was apparently trafficked to Dubai and then Germany and finally to the French dealer Kunicki. Somewhere along the way, it picked up the forged export license as well as a fake provenance. A provenance is a listing of a given object's origin and its previous owners. Matthew Bogdanos, armed with all this information, now informed the Metropolitan Museum of Art that their beautiful $4 million blockbuster of a gilded coffin had been looted and that they were in illegal possession of another country's historic treasure. The Met was not happy to learn this.
3: So the golden coffin.
0: Andrea Bayer is Deputy Director of Collections and Administration at the Met.
3: As soon as we found out that our information about the history of the object had been falsified, that we had received falsified documents, we immediately cooperated with the District Attorney's Office.
0: To be clear, the Metropolitan Museum of Art is one of the richest and most respected museums in the world. How were they so easily fooled?
3: The Met got fooled by not probing deeply enough into the purported history that was given to us. So there were a number of names in the chain of ownership that were familiar to us, and that gave us a feeling of confidence. We looked at this provenance and we believed the information as it was on the page. We asked a certain number of questions, but we did not ask nearly enough questions about it.
0: Matthew Bogdanos is slightly less charitable toward the Met's vetting process.
2: You know, we get the warrant. We seize the coffin from the Met. It is an extraordinary, one-of-a-kind item. It had never been on the market ever before, never photographed ever, not once. But it was claimed to have been taken out of Egypt and sent to Germany. And in Germany, it resided there for 60 years. And then from there, it went to Paris to be sold at auction. And then from Paris, it was sold to the Met. If you have an extraordinary object like this, a world-class object that is the centerpiece of any exhibit or display, and it has never been photographed, never been listed in like an invoice or a will or an international shipping document, and it appears on the market for the first time like Athena, full grown from the head of Zeus, and it comes out of a country that's just had a civil war, guess what? My kids know it's looted.
0: Okay, where is the coffin now, or where is it going? Do you have it in some vault in a basement in some city building?
2: Nope. The coffin has already been repatriated. It is sitting in a museum in Cairo, and it is gorgeous.
0: As I was listening to Bogdanos, I found myself thinking a fairly obvious thought. If a museum like the Met could be so easily fooled in the 2020s, what kind of fooling and deceit and thievery was happening in museums in the 1920s, in the 1820s? Let's be honest. Many of the world's great museums are essentially trophy cases to show off the fruits of colonization and empire building. Perhaps you have been to the British Museum in London and seen the ancient Parthenon sculptures from Greece, also known as the Elgin Marbles, named for one Lord Elgin, the British nobleman who had them removed. Today, Greece would like these sculptures returned. The British Museum is less enthusiastic. The British Museum also owns a great many historic and religious artifacts known as the Benin Bronzes, seized by Britain in a late 19th century raid in what is today Nigeria. Again, Nigeria would like these returned, and again, the British Museum would rather not. To be fair, history is not something one can simply undo. That said, many museums have begun to consider who is the most legitimate owner of the objects they display. There are often clues to that ownership right there on the museum wall.
4: One of my favorite things to do is to look at the museum labels and see how the museum acquired the object.
0: That is Jim Marone. He is a data scientist at StubHub, but when we spoke with him, he was an economist at the Rand Corporation. And why did we seek him out?
4: I am the only trained economist that I know doing work on antiquities proper.
0: After the break, Marone walks us through the global market for looted antiquities, and we will hear from one museum that takes provenance issues very seriously. I'm Stephen Dubner. This is Freakonomics Radio. We'll be right back.
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0: We just met Jim Marone, an economist who has done research on art and antiquities.
4: All of this work to me is interesting because it touches on this really intangible notion of culture, Whose property is that and whose identity are we talking about?
0: Marone especially loves to read the labels on museum walls that describe the object.
4: In the antiquities wings, which would include not just Greek and Roman, but also Asian and African, those labels will give some indication of when the museum purchased it and how. They're not going to be the complete provenance history, but they can give some sense. And museums are filled with stuff where the provenance isn't ironclad. And we know this because they are now returning dozens of objects every single year.
0: Okay, the return of art is something we'll cover in depth later in this series. For now, let's take a step back to consider how antiquities fit into the overall art market.
4: So the art market is really unique because value in the art market is so different from any other market because value is essentially a socially created thing in the art market. They're not commodities. It's not like you can look at the price of soybeans and say, okay, well, I'm going to trade futures.
0: If you want to learn more about the art market, you can check out our series called The Hidden Side of the Art Market, episodes 484, 485, and 486.
4: The antiquities market is yet again different. One, it's pretty tiny. The art market as a whole is valued in the tens of billions of dollars. The antiquities market is probably a couple hundred million dollars annually.
0: You're kidding.
4: So it's a fraction of 1% of the art market.
0: I was under the impression the illicit antiquities market was much bigger. I've read one UNESCO citation that puts it around $10 billion. Are they just wrong, you're saying?
4: Yeah, that citation is unsubstantiated, but it has been thrown out in the public sphere so many times. There's just no evidence that that market is in the billions at all, even close.
0: If we were under the impression that the illegal antiquities market is something like $10 billion, and you're telling us it's just in the tens of millions, should we just say, it's not that big a deal. Let's not worry about it. There's some smugglers out there. There's some rich dudes in some palace in Dubai, or maybe an apartment in New York or Paris, and it's not a big problem. Should that be the appropriate response?
4: No. So, you know, this is me as an economist. I am telling you, we should not be using economic figures as the defense for regulating this market.
0: Why not? Don't tell me that you, an economist, are about to say that culture is even more important than money.
4: No, but because that argument is going to lead us to the wrong types of regulation. People saying, oh, we have to regulate this market because ISIS is making money off of antiquities. That's not a helpful argument because it's not pointing us to the right ways to regulate that are actually going to work at scale. I'd say as someone who studies both counterterrorism and antiquities, the nexus between ISIS and antiquities is not a good way to fight ISIS or fight the antiquities market.
0: Are you saying that's because that story is also wrong, that terrorist organizations like ISIS aren't making lots or maybe even the majority of their money from black market antiquities? Because I've certainly read those articles too.
4: Right. They clearly are making money where they can, but there's no substantiated evidence, and we have looked, no substantiated evidence that they are doing it systematically at a scale that would be comparable to what they can make off of their other revenue streams.
0: Other revenue streams being what?
4: Oil, taxes, extortion, bank seizures.
0: So essentially everything that I thought I knew so far about the illegal antiquities market is wrong or grotesquely exaggerated. Yes, that's a true statement so far.
4: I think there's a lot of myths out there and there's a lot of conventional wisdom that needs to be moderated. One is that collectors and auction houses are doing the due diligence to verify that an antiquity is legal for sale, that its provenance history is ironclad. That's not happening, but there's a lot of pushback from participants saying, oh no, we're doing the best that we can.
0: Let's hear from someone whose job is to wrestle with this issue.
8: My name is Victoria Reed, and I am the senior curator for provenance at the Museum of Fine Arts in Boston.
0: Since we spoke with Reed, she has become the Bettina Burr Chair for Provenance at the MFA. So what does a curator for provenance do anyway?
8: So my job is to research the history of ownership of the works of art that we have in the collection, as well as the works of art that we are considering bringing in as new acquisitions or as loans. What we want to make sure is that there are no broken chains of ownership in the object's past that could signal theft or looting. There are different ways in which these chains of ownership break. There's garden variety theft, a work of art stolen from someone's home, from another institution, from a gallery. There may be archaeological looting, where an antiquity is illicitly dug up from the ground, disturbing the archaeological site, and then smuggled across international borders. There was wartime looting, pillage, plunder, both orchestrated and haphazard. There were sales and transactions under duress, particularly during the Nazi era and under colonial occupation.
0: With so many possible forms of fraud, and Reed didn't even mention outright forgery, you might think that every major museum would employ a dedicated provenance investigator, but that's not the case, at least not yet.
8: For a long time, the entire art world didn't ask questions about provenance. It was very gentlemanly. Many of these transactions were sort of handshake deals, and maybe you did follow-up research into the provenance, and maybe you didn't, but if you're not asking questions about provenance when you're bringing something into the collection, it's a little bit like wandering into the middle of a traffic intersection without looking both ways. There might be a disaster about to happen.
0: A disaster like the Metropolitan Museum of Art paying $4 million for the looted coffin of Nejimunk. So clearly, this is not just a past tense problem. Here again is the economist Jim Marrone.
4: On the ground, people are looting. A lot of the attention nowadays is focused on the Middle East, where quite literally we see from satellite images, people have dug pits in the ground at archaeological sites trying to find stuff. In other areas of the world, for instance, Southeast Asia, statues are being taken from temples where they have been sitting for hundreds of years. You can see evidence of this with like literal chainsaw marks in the temples.
0: Name some countries where this is happening.
4: Cambodia is a very popular country. There's a lot of demand for Cambodian antiquities. India, Nepal.
0: Let's say we're talking about a museum like the Metropolitan Museum of Art in New York. Let's say we exclude everything from the 20th century onward. What share of art and antiquities in a museum like that was essentially stolen?
4: The reason I'm pausing is because there's a split in opinion on what that means. Because if you talk to archaeologists, for example, unless we know the find spot, it's been recorded in an archaeological excavation report, then the object was improperly taken from its place. Whether it was illegally removed from the country is sort of a separate question, but you've already lost scientific knowledge there. And it's a real tragedy. I mean, that's one of the biggest reasons why I say you can't use an economic argument to regulate this trade. The loss of scientific and cultural knowledge is so big. That's one of the biggest pieces of violence that this trade perpetrates on the world.
0: But let me make a purely Philistine argument for a moment. Let's say I hear you, Jim, that the scientific and historical loss and cultural loss can be large. On the other hand, let's say this piece is coming from a country that's in shambles in this long civil war. Let's take Syria or something. And I say, well, at the moment, this century at least, Western Europe or the US or parts of Asia or other places around the world, those are better places for that piece to be not only seen by people, but protected by people. One interesting argument about why the art market can be so expensive is that if you put an extraordinarily high price on works of art, then that is a strong incentive for them to be protected into the future. So is the potentially lost scientific and historical knowledge really so great that it outweighs that potential upside of being, let's say, put in a museum and treasured into the next and the next century?
4: That's one of the more common arguments in defense of museums. The pushback to that is no one is saying that those objects can't stay in New York or London, but it should be the decision of the country of origin to have them there and not the decision of England or the US. And one solution is to say, we're going to restitute this object, but we're going to sign an agreement that it will stay on display where it is. Italy or whatever country can pull it back and move it somewhere else if they choose to.
0: Are there any kind of licensing or profit-sharing agreements? Let's say I'm the British Museum and I've got a piece that was stolen from your country. And I say, well, we're going to keep it here, but we'll pay you X dollars a year. And maybe we'll even arrange for one plane per month to fly from your country full of your citizens, and we'll show them a great time and we'll let them see this work, and then we'll send some more money back to you in some sort of profit sharing. Has anyone pursued that kind of compromise?
4: I have not heard of anything like that.
0: Would you like a solution like that? Do you think there's a path to fairness?
4: I mean, I think that's interesting. I'm not sure that that would be the sort of harms that we're trying to fix. A lot of these are symbolic harms at this point. And so really, it's about righting what is essentially a harm done by colonialism that's not about profit.
0: So it's more like this antiquity is a symbol of the brutality of your colonialism. So it's not just that we want to be reimbursed. We want that symbol to actually be reversed so that you are not showing off still, after these hundreds of years, how successful you were at colonizing us.
4: Right. The fact that this antiquity is where it is a symbol of the power that this country, or the power inequalities that this system created at the time, or still perpetrates, really. And so reversing ownership is a way to undo some of that inequality.
0: You can see how quickly this issue of ownership gets complicated, especially for antiquities. But it's complicated even for art that was stolen more recently, like during World War II, when the Nazis looted hundreds of thousands of artworks from a variety of countries.
1: Artworks were looted by the Nazis for two different purposes, depending on the type of work.
0: That, again, is the legal scholar Patty Gerstenblith.
1: There was artwork that the Nazi leadership, that Hitler and Goering liked, and those things were kept by them, either in their personal collections or intended for a museum that Hitler was going to build. Then there were the things that they considered degenerate, impressionist works by Jewish artists, you know, anything 20th century, pretty much. Those things were taken and sold onto the international market.
0: In 2019, Germany had to return to the Uffizi Gallery in Italy a Dutch old master painting that German soldiers looted from a small Italian town where the Uffizi had sent it for safekeeping. A year later, the Uffizi had to return to Germany a sculpture that had been sold under duress by a Jewish art dealer in Germany, was later owned by Hermann Goering, and somehow wound up in the Uffizi after the war. Again, it can be complicated. Here is Jim Marone.
4: The identification of stolen Nazi artworks shows the same problem as in the antiquities world, which is that it takes an incredible deal of research on a case-by-case basis to identify single paintings or single statues, prove that they were stolen, or make the ethical case that it really shouldn't be where it is and it needs to be sent back. It's just an incredible amount of work.
0: But I guess there are two fundamental differences there. One, it was not that long ago, so it's more likely that there will be records as opposed to a 2,000-year-old Cambodian sculpture, I guess. But also, we're talking about Nazis stealing art often from private homes, where the issue of ownership is more clearly delineated than often is the case with antiquities, right?
4: Yeah, to a point. I mean, the private homes thing is what makes record keeping sometimes sparse. the proverbial, I found this in my grandma's attic. That is sort of like the joke people say about antiquities. Oh, I found this statue in my grandma's attic. Well, that might be true. It also might be completely false.
0: Or it could be that your grandma was the smuggler.
4: Right. Who knows? It's the same with if grandma had a Monet and it was stolen by the Nazis, was that Monet ever documented? Or did she buy it direct from a dealer back in the 1890s? So it could be cloudy in both cases.
0: Coming up after the break, there's one thing that isn't cloudy, at least in the U.S.
2: If it is stolen, it is always stolen.
0: But in other countries, yes, more clouds. I'm Stephen Dubner. This is Freakonomics Radio. We'll be right back.
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1: Remember what the economist Jim Marrone told us earlier about the cultural aspect of antiquities trafficking versus the legal?
2: Whether it was illegally removed from the country is sort of a separate question.
1: A few years ago, the International Consortium of Investigative Journalists published a report arguing that over 1,000 artifacts in the Metropolitan Museum of Art in New York are linked to alleged looting and trafficking figures. Another report by the independent newsroom ProPublica found that many objects in the Met's Native American collection lack clear ownership histories and may well be stolen or fake. Stolen artifacts from people whose land was also stolen? Yes. There can be layers of ugly history to wade through when it comes to antiquities. In any case, Matthew Bogdanos, the former Marine colonel and current antiquities trafficking prosecutor, has become the public face of the effort to call out stolen artwork in New York.
3: We do not, under any circumstances, want to denude New York of its cultural treasures. I simply want us to respect the rule of law and honor the laws of the countries whose cultural patrimony has been pillaged for millennia. It's just that simple. If it's legal, great. We should keep it. We should display it. People can buy it. They can sell it. They can do whatever they want. But if it's illegal, then it should go back to the country of origin.
1: I would think that that's a very gray line about legal versus illegal, only because if something was obtained, quote, legally, let's say 100, 150 years ago, under current standards, it might be a repugnant way that it was acquired. I think of the Benin bronzes that are in the British Museum. Those were seized in what was called a punitive expedition. It was an armed raid where they shot up the palace and took everything. So how do you define legality?
3: Sure, I define legality by the law. That's actually one of the more pervasive myths surrounding what we do. It's actually not that complicated. The law is the law. Countries have laws of patrimony. In the United States, we honor the laws of patrimony of all foreign nations. If someone stole something from Egypt in 1900, that might be a moral question. It is not a legal question. The legal question is, was it looted after 1983 Egypt law of patrimony? In Italy, it's 1909. It ain't complicated. If you take morality and pompous, arrogant, holier than thou out of it and stick to the law will never lead you astray.
1: There are also international laws to protect cultural artifacts. After the widespread destruction of art and antiquities during World War II, the Hague Convention for the Protection of Cultural Property in the Event of Armed Conflict was put in place. In 1970, UNESCO created the Convention on the Means of Prohibiting and Preventing the Illicit Import, Export, and Transfer of Ownership of Cultural Property. Here again is the economist Jim Marrone.
2: The UNESCO Convention is essentially what the market uses as a benchmark for determining if something's provenance is good enough to enter a museum collection. The convention basically says 1970 is the date at which an object has to have left its country of origin in order to sort of be, we're not going to worry about those things.
1: So they're trying to establish kind of a fresh start, like everything that happened before then, it's too hard to figure, but from now on, we're really going to pay attention.
2: There are national laws that can supersede that, but those are country by country. So 1970 is sort of the magic number to keep in mind.
1: That UNESCO convention has been ratified by 150 countries. The U.S. signed in 1983. But like Marrone said, national laws often carry more weight than international law, and U.S. law is stricter than most. Here again is Matthew Bogdanos.
3: Bear in mind a few central tenets of U.S. criminal law. Number one, if it is stolen, it is always stolen. We do not do what most European countries do, and that is have this good faith exception. If you purchase alluded antiquity, and it's been properly laundered, i.e. it's gotten good quality paper, you know, fake, but quality history of ownership. Well, if you buy that item in France or Belgium or Germany or Switzerland, it's yours, period, full stop. That's outrageous. All you're doing is rewarding a good laundering process. We don't reward launderers, whether it's money laundering or antiquities laundering. We don't do that. Second question, was it actually stolen? Did somebody break into a villa? Did someone break into a museum? Did someone tie people up, put a shotgun to their head, and steal priceless antiquities? If that happened, it's stolen. And whether that happened in 1910 or 1940 or 1970, it is stolen. Listen. Most of the art, most of the antiquities on the market are clean, are legitimate, are legal. Don't worry about it. But there's a handful of names that are radioactive. If you have an antiquity that has passed through the hands of one of about a dozen well-known traffickers, half of whom have been convicted by us and the other half of whom we have arrest warrants out for around the world, chances are pretty good it's stolen. If there's a piece in a museum or a gallery, and the first name on the provenance is George Lotfy or Simon Simonian or Serap Simonian or Gil Chaya or Subhash Kapoor, I'm telling you, it was probably looted, and we're probably going to find it, and we're probably going to seize it.
4: You know, in the United States, the hardest thing about an antiquity is getting it in through U.S. Customs.
1: That, again, is the legal scholar Patty Gerstenblith.
4: Once you get it through U.S. Customs, you're pretty much home free.
1: And where else do antiquities traffickers move their product?
4: It seems like Dubai has become a pretty major transit point. Several things from Egypt, from Libya, and elsewhere have gone through Dubai in the last 10, 12 years. If you go back to the 90s, it was Switzerland. Switzerland was the Wild West.
1: And why did they change?
4: Well, there was a huge scandal in which the Swiss authorities finally raided a warehouse of an Italian dealer named Giacomo Medici, a huge warehouse with about 30,000 documents and objects, documenting the objects being cleaned and repaired. Clearly, they were fresh out of the ground. So the warehouse was raided in 1995. By 2005, it took a little while, the Swiss had turned over this evidence to the Italian authorities. The Italian authorities then went after U.S. museums, including the Getty curator, Marion True. There was a statue that had been purchased by the Getty for about $18 million, I think, in about 1990. In the art world, it's not a huge sum of money, but in the antiquities world, it was a lot. Museums had to return, and in fact, voluntarily returned a large number of objects, and the Swiss decided, partly based on that embarrassment, but also in the year 2003, the U.S. led the invasion of Iraq. The museum there was looted, and it created, in fact, a lot of world attention to the issue. And at that point, Switzerland and a bunch of other European countries actually ratified the 1970 Convention on Cultural Property. And that led to the Swiss changing a lot of their rules. And so, as a result, the transit point moves.
1: The more I hear you talk, I can imagine that if I am a board member, a donor, or an executive of a big global collecting museum like the Metropolitan Museum of Art in New York, you are just a nightmare to have around.
4: That's my goal.
1: So the story that I'm hearing from you is one of, I don't know, ostrich-ish behavior, right? I mean, nobody who's in this world on the museum side or on the auction house side doesn't know what's going on, do they?
4: I think they know, but there's something called willful ignorance. Maybe that's the same as an ostrich.
1: Is that a legal concept?
4: Yes. And it was used in a prosecution of a very prominent New York dealer named Frederick Schultz, where to criminally prosecute somebody, you need to show, in addition to the crime that was committed, you need to show a level of knowledge or intent on their part. And the way the jury found that Fred Schultz knew, and now I have air quotes around the word knew, was they used this concept of willful ignorance, where if somebody intentionally avoids learning the truth, because if they learned the truth, they would know that it was illegal, and I'm paraphrasing, then the jury conclude that, in fact, they knew. And that was the basis, or at least that was the jury instruction given to convict Mr. Schultz.
1: Museums, of course, are not the only buyers of antiquities. There are also plenty of private collectors.
4: So they are creating the economic incentive to loot because the money works its way backwards through the system. And while not necessarily all, particularly archaeological looting, is done for the purpose of supplying the market, much of it is. And so these buyers in the West are creating the demand. If there weren't that demand, there would be less incentive to loot in the first place.
1: And how hard do collectors think about the history of the pieces they're buying?
4: Buyers who don't necessarily care that much about provenance, or who think that they are saving the object, and I'm putting air quotes around the word saving, they think they're being altruistic. You know, they're doing a good thing. A lot of people have used the rhetoric of saving, or what we call the rescue narrative, which has a history going back over 200 years, that...
1: Does that have air quotes around it too?
4: Sure. I mean, going back to when Elgin took the Parthenon marbles, or going back to when the British and the Germans and the French looted in Africa, that the current inhabitants are not sufficiently capable of taking care of their own heritage, therefore we have the right to take it and save it. Napoleon said the same thing, you know, in the 1790s when he took stuff from what today is Italy. So... that concept goes back, and several collectors have written themselves and made statements that what they're doing is right because they are saving the object without taking into consideration all of the negative consequences that flow from what they're doing.
1: One negative consequence for the collectors is that they might get busted. In late 2022, Matthew Bogdanos' team seized nearly two dozen antiquities from Shelby White, a collector who is also a trustee of the Metropolitan Museum of Art. This was on top of several dozen pieces she had to surrender earlier. The hedge fund manager Michael Steinhardt had $70 million worth of antiquities seized from his home and office and has been barred for life from acquiring any other relics. Steve Green, the president of the retail chain Hobby Lobby, was caught buying 5,500 looted artifacts from Iraq. He forfeited the items and he paid a $3 million fine. So you might think that cracking down on collectors would diminish the incentives for looters and traffickers.
3: I would have said the same thing that you just said 15 years ago.
1: Matthew Bogdanos again.
3: I would have said if you cut off the head, then the tail will die.
1: There is a but there.
3: What we have found time and time again is that the middleman, that necessary person who is in contact with the looter or sometimes once removed from the looter and the museum or collector, those people, they have stockpiles. When we raided, we did 17 separate search warrants on Chubash Kapoor storage facilities around the country.
1: Kapoor is one of the dealers Bogdanos referred to earlier as radioactive. He has sold antiquities looted from India, Pakistan, Cambodia, Thailand, and elsewhere. Back in 2022, an Indian court sentenced him to 10 years in prison.
3: When we did these raids, we found material that had been stolen 20 years earlier. That pattern has actually been repeated often. So with a little sophistication and tweaking, it's fair to say that eventually you might cut off the looting if you start cutting off the collectors, but not right away because they will stockpile material. It's the same with Iraq. After the Iraq Museum was looted in 2003, everyone said, okay, just start monitoring the markets because you're going to see Iraqi antiquities on the market. No, you're not. No one's putting an Iraqi antiquity in the market for at least a decade or more. This stuff goes to ground for decades. The second argument, which I didn't even anticipate, and that is if you cut off the market in New York, illegal market, the market simply goes elsewhere. so many of the antiquities looted from the Middle East, Libya, Lebanon, Egypt, the West Bank, Israel. We have seen so many of those antiquities don't come to the normal New York, London, Paris anymore.
5: Where are they going now?
3: Gulf states. The number one emerging antiquities collecting market in the world are the Gulf states. And when they go there, they never come out. The reality is there is a hubris. There is an arrogance. But you have to understand, these are people who have grown accustomed to getting their way in everything they do. I see it, I want it. That's actually a quote. If I see something I want, I just buy it. I've heard this so many times. I've had people in my office who have right to my face said, "You're never going to get to me." And then that conversation has often ended with, "Please stand up, turn around, put your hands behind your back."
5: You were once asked what would put an end to illicit collecting, and you said that a good start would be to put in jail some 65-year-old person who's never seen the inside of a jail. And presumably that 65-year-old person has at least several million and maybe $1 billion. Has that happened yet? Has a collector been imprisoned?
3: No, not for more than a day or two. And think about why, though, right? We, the Manhattan DA's office, the prosecutor in the U.S. doesn't do the sentencing. We do the sentencing recommendation. The judge does the sentencing. The reality is, in today's climate, alternatives to incarceration are always heavily considered, heavily favored. My biggest frustration, you dance with the devil. You make deals that sometimes you have to take a deep breath, grit your teeth, and say yes. Let's say I have a collector. Or I have a high-end gallery owner here in New York. And that high-end gallery owner, I've got them dead to rights, straightforward conviction, seize all their property, shut down the gallery, and then I can make my pitch to the judge. Judge, these are serious felonies. I'm asking for time. I can do that. I would get a great headline, and everyone would say, "Oh, yes, he's finally carrying through on his promise. He's putting all these rich people in jail." Okay, I can do that. What if that person comes to me and says, "I can get you 500 other looted antiquities from my source"? What do you do? Do you take the cheap headline, easy out, and you do the little, you know, celebration dance in the end zone, and you go out and you have a drink and say, "Hey, great job, guys. Well, 500 antiquities have now gone elsewhere." Or do you suck it up?
5: Yeah, you sound like the kind of guy who sucks it up, I assume.
3: You make that decision every day. And every time you make that decision, it takes a little bit out of you. So we've made that deal. We have made that deal with the devil. And as a result, this office has recovered almost 4,500 priceless cultural treasures from 30 countries around the world, valued at more than $200 million.
5: Okay, that's amazing. Big question. What happens to it next?
3: Great question. So every country is, you know, it's like I have four kids and each kid is special. Every country is special. They really are. Every country treats these differently.
5: As of June 2026, Bogdanos's unit had recovered over 6,000 antiquities from 38 countries, valued at nearly $500 million. Next week, in part two of our series, we will get on a plane to visit the museum at the center of this controversy over returning art. Which museum? Stop me if you've heard this one before. Why are the Great Pyramids in Egypt? Because they were too big to fit into the British Museum. That's next time on the show. Until then, take care of yourself. And if you can, someone else too.
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8: 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Today is the final day of the 64th East Coast Surfing Championship at the Virginia Beach Oceanfront, closing the world's longest running surf contest with the ECSC 5K on the boardwalk this morning, the pro finals, and a day of beach volleyball, live music, and food trucks. Then this evening in Portsmouth, WaveFest brings the wave to the 757 at the Atlantic Union Bank Pavilion. 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
16: From WHYY in Philadelphia, this is Fresh Air Weekend. I'm Tanya Mosley in Los Angeles. Today, Jason Segel. In the comedy-drama series Shrinking, he plays a psychotherapist who's having a nervous breakdown but is continuing to see patients. Segel talks about what he's learned about psychotherapy and himself playing a therapist. Also, Lisa Kudrow. She's nominated for 2 Emmy Awards for the final season of the HBO comedy The Comeback, which she co-created. Lisa is best known as Phoebe on Friends, but long before that, she was performing as a kid for the people around her.
4: I imitated Lily Tomlin, Edith Ann, that character on Laugh-In. I'd go to slumber parties, and to me it was like doing a show. And then lip-sync songs, and then have everyone do it. I was like a cruise director.
16: And book critic Maureen Corrigan has a late summer gift for us, 3 new suspense novels. First, the news.
17: Live from NPR News in Washington, I'm Louise Schiavone. Nepal's disaster authority says the number of confirmed dead from a landslide and flood 5 days ago has reached 781. More than 3,000 are missing in Nepal and Tibet. For the first time, China has released the nationalities of 261 missing foreigners, including 18 Americans. NPR's Jennifer Pack reports dozens more U.S. citizens remain unaccounted for on the Nepalese side.
18: Officials called for a moment of silence at a press conference in Tibet on Sunday. Then Su Pengcheng, a researcher at the Chengdu Institute of Mountain Hazards and Environment, said this disaster started when a massive chunk of ice broke off a glacier. It sent a rush of water, ice and mud to smash through the Jilong-Raswa border checkpoint. The whole thing took less than 7 minutes, he says. There was no time for warning or to flee. The floods continued down to Nepal. There, authorities gave the nationalities of the missing very early on. In contrast, Chinese officials took 5 days to do the same. Jennifer Pak, NPR News, Beijing.
17: As midterm elections approach with an outcome potentially affecting the Trump administration agenda, the U.S. Supreme Court has weighed in on but not resolved the issue of mail-in voting. NPR's Mara Liasson has more.
19: The High Court said that at least for now, Trump's plans to curtail mail-in voting can continue. Trump wants the federal government to create approved state citizen voter lists. If someone is not on the list, they would not be able to get a mail-in ballot. Trump has long believed that mail-in voting hurts Republicans more than Democrats, even though many Republicans, including Trump himself, vote by mail. If the Supreme Court gives final approval to Trump's plans, it could decrease the number of people who vote by mail, and it could lead to a lack of faith in free elections, making it easier for Trump to contest the results of elections he and his party lose, the way he did after the 2020 election, which he falsely claims was stolen from him. Mara Liasson, NPR News.
17: Trade war between the U.S. and Canada continues. President Trump's order that Lake Ontario be changed to Lake America has now been reflected on Google Maps and in Ontario. Premier Doug Ford posted a sign by the Great Lake that said Lake Ontario now and always. Today, he says the U.S. has a lot to lose.
20: It was a terrible deal for Canada. I told him it was a terrible deal. We're the engine of Canada, Ontario is, and it would have hurt our steel industry. And I find it ironic because we're the number one purchaser of steel in the world off the U.S. So that's going to hurt the steel mills right across the country. We're the one number one auto purchaser. That's going to hurt auto plants.
17: He spoke on ABC's This Week. This is NPR News in Washington. Health officials in North Carolina say people in several locations may have been exposed to rabies through baby goats at a mobile petting zoo. From member station WUNC, Bradley George reports.
21: The goats from Farm Adventures in Iredell County were likely exposed to rabies by a skunk that got into their pen. The petting zoo held mobile events for children and the elderly around the state. It's not clear how many people may have been in contact with the animals, but organizers are trying to notify people who may have handled the baby goats. Human rabies cases are rare. The state health department says none have been reported in North Carolina since 2011. For NPR News, I'm Bradley George in Chapel Hill.
17: The National Hurricane Center says Tropical Storm Carina has strengthened into a hurricane in the Pacific Ocean. The Category 1 hurricane is more than 800 miles out to sea and not expected to make landfall, but is moving in the direction of Mexico's Baja California Peninsula, where it could create dangerous undertow and rip currents. Carson Meyer made history once again, becoming the first girl to play in and get a hit in the U.S. Championship game Saturday. Her run-scoring, bases-loaded single in the second inning helped propel Nevada to a 12-2 win over the team from Ohio. Meyer called the experience awesome, especially getting a hit. As a result, she becomes the first girl to participate in the World Series title game this afternoon. Facing Curaçao, she's one of 26 girls to play in the history of the annual tournament. I'm Louise Schiavone, NPR News, Washington.
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0: This is Fresh Air Weekend. I'm Tanya Mosley. Terry has our first interview. Here she is.
1: My guest Jason Segel is nominated for an Emmy for his leading role in the series Shrinking. The first three seasons are streaming on Apple TV. When we first meet his character Jimmy, he's a psychotherapist who's having a nervous breakdown, but continues to work with his patients. Believing he's having a breakthrough as a therapist, he intervenes in his patients' lives. He gives them inappropriate advice to do things Jimmy believes will change their lives for the better and prevent them from complaining about the same things week after week without ever making an effort to fix the problems. The reason Jimmy is falling apart is that his wife was killed in a car accident a year ago. His teenage daughter is in high school when the series starts. She accuses him of being so absorbed in his own grief, he's emotionally abandoned her instead of helping her through her grief. Jimmy's mentor and colleague is played by Harrison Ford, who's also nominated for an Emmy, as is co-star Jessica Williams. Segel got his first memorable role in Freaks and Geeks. The characters were high school friends. After the show was canceled, Segel wrote and starred in the film Forgetting Sarah Marshall. He wrote and was the human star of the movie musical The Muppets. He was one of the stars of How I Met Your Mother, played writer David Foster Wallace in the film The End of the Tour, and wrote and starred in the series Dispatches from Elsewhere. Let's start with a scene from the first episode of Shrinking. It will give you an idea of how Segel's character has lost his bearings as a therapist and is pushing his patients to do what he thinks they need to do to move forward. Here he is with his patient Grace, played by Heidi Gardner.
2: And he just kept on going on and on about how dumb I am.
3: You're not dumb, Grace.
2: He said if it weren't for my great no one would want to take care of me, so that's almost nice.
3: It's not nice.
2: I know, but he loves me.
3: Cut enough. Grace, we've been doing this for 2 years. 2 years of your life. I have never seen a guy tell a woman that she is dumb and lucky she has great and thought to myself, wow, they must really be in love. And you keep telling me how great he is. Well, I saw him. He's not that great. His muscles are too big. His shirts are too tight. Nobody likes that. It's gross.
2: I am sorry. I don't know what's happening because I was talking and...
3: Grace, your husband is emotionally abusive. He's not working on it. He doesn't intend to. He's made you think it's all you deserve. It's not. Just leave him.
2: It's not that easy.
3: It is that easy. You don't have any kids. Just go to your sister's in Vancouver.
2: But then...
3: Leave him or I'm done being your therapist. Look.
2: Okay. Okay.
1: Jason Segel, welcome back to Fresh Air and congratulations on the Emmy nomination and on the series. So I should say the outcome does not go well.
4: Yeah, it depends on how you look at it. It's good to talk to you again, by the way. I was saying to you in our little pre-interview session, you're one of my very first interviews when I was a little guy, I mean, in my early 20s, and it's so nice to be talking to you again.
1: Oh, it's a pleasure to have you back. We also talked about the Muppets movie, and that was a lot of fun.
4: Yeah, that's right.
1: Love
4: Absolutely.
1: That film. First of all, what should Jimmy have done? What do you think?
4: Well, it's an interesting thing because this is the extreme example of this kind of therapy method that the show is based on, this group of therapists who kind of broke convention and realized that people were spending a lot of time week after week rehashing where things came from in their past. And in reality, what they really needed was some hope about what to do on Tuesday. You know, it's like, I have to have this talk with my boss on Tuesday and I have all these feelings about it. And

0: from the WHRV Can Do Community Calendar. Here's the list of events happening near you. Today is the final day of the 64th East Coast Surfing Championship at the Virginia Beach Oceanfront, closing the world's longest running surf contest with the ECSC 5K on the boardwalk this morning, the pro finals, and a day of beach volleyball, live music, and food trucks. Then this evening in Portsmouth, WaveFest brings the wave to the 757 at the Atlantic Union Bank Pavilion. This is a one-day celebration of music, art, fashion, and local culture, headlined by Key Glock with Young Miami, Bossman D-Lo, and more. 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

And a pleasant good Sunday afternoon, everyone. I'm Jay Sennett. As always, thank you for listening to 89.5 WHRV HD Norfolk, 88.5 WHRG HD Gloucester Point, 90.1 WHRX HD Nassauwetics, 91.9 WHRE HD Eastville, and 88.1 WHRL Emporia. Hope all of you have been having a great weekend, and as always, thanks for tuning in and listening to 89.5, and now, time for jazz, as I host Send It In Session throughout the afternoon. Let's get into the music, the Yellow Jackets from their Raising Our Voice release. Nice track here, great writing, called Timeline, into the set of two.

release with a track called The Notebook. Closing out the set, our opening set, and the Yellow Jackets starting off the set there from Raising Our Voice with a track called Timeline. We are underway with jazz here on Sennett in Session. I'm Jay Sennett, host and producer for the show. Thank you for tuning in. The Jeff Lorber Fusion up next from the Galaxy release. Nice track here called The Samba. When I listen to this, too, it sounds more like a partito alto, but they call it the samba. Okay, I'll take it.

pianist Ron Del Salvio. He's also a great arranger, did the vocal arrangement and all the arrangements. Outstanding pianist Ron Del Salvio. Songs for Jazz Legends, the name of the CD, and that was Dave's Brew. Closing out the set of three and swinging with saxophone giant Dexter Gordon before that from the Clubhouse release, a track he calls Hanky Panky. Mm-hmm. And the Jeff Lorber Fusion starting the set from their Galaxy release, a track called The Samba, kicking off the set. Send it in session until 5 o'clock. All Things Considered takes over at 5. Trumpeter Roy Hargrove at the Roy Hargrove Big Band from the Emergence CD. The track here, September in the Rain. And Roy actually sung a track or two on this record. Let's start this set with this classic.

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Yeah. That saxophone is George Garzone featuring vocalist Luciana Sosa from the Alone release, How Insensitive, wrapping up the set. And saxophonist Jeff Rupert from his Sea Spell release with Mambo N and trumpeter Roy Hargrove with the big band from the Emergence CD with September in the Rain. Great jazz right here on Send It In Session, Sunday afternoons from 1 until 5, and weeknight Send It In Session as well, Monday through Thursday nights from 9 until 1. Thank you so much for tuning in, and thank you for your support of jazz programming at 89.5. Here's a couple of tracks from George Benson, starting with his classic Breezin', and then we'll hear his take on the Paul Desmond classic Take 5 to wrap up the set.

Love his version of Take Five, George Benson, both these tracks from the Essential George Benson Collection. And we started the set with Breezin', guitarist George Benson. Send it in session right here at 89.5 WHRV HD Norfolk, 88.5 WHRG HD Gloucester Point, 90.1 WHRX HD Nassauwetix, 91.9 WHRE HD Eastville, and 88.1 WHRL Emporia. Here's pianist Emmett Cohen from his Universal Truth release, starting with the bop classic Badoo on 89.5.

Yeah, the Carlos Enriquez Big Band from the Monk Conclaves release with El Son de Tio, closing out the set of three, and a couple of tracks from pianist Emmett Cohen's release, Universal Truth, Gingerbread Boy, and Badoo, starting that set, pianist Emmett Cohen. Jazz music right here on 89.5, hoping you are enjoying the set. Coming up at 5 o'clock, All Things Considered, news from NPR. Her saxophone is Branford Marsalis and his quartet from The Secret Between the Shadow and the Soul, a track here he calls Sienna, to start this set.

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Out of Manchester, England, the trio Go-Go Penguin, wrapping up the set of two from their self-titled release, a track called Open. And saxophonist Branford Marsalis and his quartet from The Secret Between the Shadow and the Soul, and that track there called Sienna, starting that set of two. Jazz right here on 89.5. Here's a classic from Weather Report, kind of a fairly decent hit for them, instrumental, Birdland, and playing this from the Essential Weather Report collection to start the set.

Closing that set of three, saxophonist Brandon Fields. Nice rendition of Freddie Hubbard's Little Sunflower, closing out the set from his Fields and Strings release. And a beautiful rendition of My Romance from saxophone legend Gene Ammons from the Boss Tenor release, as in tenor saxophone. And Weather Report starting the set with their classic Birdland. I played it, actually. I said I played it from the Essential Collection. I played it from the Smithsonian Anthology Collection, Jazz Collection, which is fantastic. Multi-CD box set. Covers a pretty extensive part of the history. Very, very, very interesting box set. The Smithsonian Anthology Jazz Collection. That was Weather Report, Birdland. I'm Jay Sennett. Send it in session until 5 o'clock. Change the pace here. Drummer Dave Weckl and his Dave Weckl Band from Live in St. Louis at the Chesterfield Jazz Festival. Track here, nice, soulful New Orleans kind of second line kind of groove on a track called Mud Sauce to get us into this set of two.

Nicely done. Gordon Goodwin's Big Fat Band from the Fat Pack release with Too Close for Comfort, featuring vocalist Diane Reeves and drummer Dave Weckl and the Dave Weckl Band from Live in St. Louis at the Chesterfield Jazz Festival. We heard a track called Mud Sauce starting that set. I'm Jay Sennett, Sennett in Session here at 89.5 WHRV HD Norfolk, 88.5 WHRG HD Gloucester Point, 90.1 WHRX HD Nassauwetix, 91.9 WHREHD Eastville, and 88.1 WHRL Emporia. Wherever you're listening from, hoping you are enjoying the set this afternoon. We wrap it up at 5. Here's Rob Parton's Jazz Tech Big Band from Two Different Days. A nice rendition, a nice arrangement of the classic Bernie's tune to start this set of two.

Love this band, love this record. And Keith Jarrett had two different groups. He had the American Quartet with Dewey Redman, Paul Mosheon, Charlie Hayden, and he had the European Quartet with saxophonist Jan Gabard, drummer Jan Christensen, and bassist Pauly Danielson. This was My Song, closing out the set on ECM Records. Wow, Keith Jarrett, pianist Keith Jarrett. And Rob Parton, almost said Rob McConnell. It's Rob Parton's Jazz Tech Big Band from Two Different Days with Bernie's Tune. Nice arrangement on that jazz classic there, starting that set. Sending in session jazz until 5 o'clock, all things considered up at 5. And again, don't forget about weeknight sending in session, Monday, Thursday nights from 9 until 1. Something funky here, some modern funk from keyboardist Tom Coster. Let's Set the Record Straight. The CD and the track here called Mr. MD on 89.5.

Wow. The late pianist Richie Bayrak, so original, man. He just had his own harmonic system that he used when he played the piano that was unique to him, truly. His Maybeck Recital Hall release, Live at Maybeck Recital Hall, Over the Rainbow, and In the Wee Small Hours, a medley of tracks there from pianist Richie Bayrak. And pianist George Shearing, before that, from That Shearing Sound, with Neil Hefti's Girl Talk, and keyboardist Tom Koster from Let's Set the Record Straight. Nice groove track there called Mr. MD, starting the set. Great set of piano players there. Different styles, different eras too. Mm-hmm. Send it in session right here in 89.5. Here's bassist, vocalist, composer Esperanza Spalding from her Radio Music Society release, a track here called Radio Song. And then we'll hear bassist Brian Bromberg. So we have two bass players this set. Wrapping up with Brian Bromberg playing Jaco Pastorius from the Jaco release, Continuum, to wrap up the set of two.

Yeah, two outstanding bass players, that set. Closing out with bassist Brian Bromberg from his Jaco release, as in Jaco Pastorius, paying tribute to the late, great Jaco. And that was Continuum, and bassist vocalist Esperanza Spalding from her Radio Music Society release, a track called Radio Song, starting that set of two. Send It In Session Jazz right here on 89.5. Here are the Brecker Brothers from The Return of the Brecker Brothers. Nice groove track here called On the Backside, starting the set of two.

0: Y'all ready to have a good time tonight? Hold on. Are y'all ready to have a good time tonight? This is night two of being here at Apparatus, and I know you're not gonna let last night, audience, outdo you all. So when I say let the church say what, I want y'all to say amen. Let the church say what?
1: Amen.
0: Say what?
1: Amen.
0: Look here, we're gonna have a good time. If you hear something that you like, put your hands together and just clap, or if you wanna snap, wherever it is, we wanna hear y'all voices and y'all just have a good time. Again, let the church

Yeah, the Baylor Project, Marcus Baylor and Gene Baylor. Marcus, the drummer, Gene, the vocalist. The Evening, live at Apparatus, the Baylor Project, Our Love is Here to Stay. And the Brecker Brothers from Return of the Brecker Brothers with On the Backside, starting that set. Send it in session right here at 89.5 WHRVHD Norfolk, 88.5 WHRGHD Gloucester Point, 90.1 WHRXHD Nassauwetics, 91.9 WHREHD Eastville, and 88.1 WHRL Emporia. The United States Air Force Academy Band, the Falconeers, to start this set from the Watershed release. Nice rendition of Impressions to start the set.

two of my mentor, teacher, musicians, composers were Bud Powell and Thelonious Monk. Now they were active and making great music in the 40s and the 50s, and they were, Monk went on into the 60s and the 70s, but Monk and Bud were really good friends too. They admired one another, and Monk was like an elder a bit to Bud, but both of them were incredible composers. They were composers first and then pianists next, although Bud was technically pretty great. So I'm going to pick some tunes from Thelonious Monk and Bud Powell. You know, I'd like to start with Monk's one of his well-known pieces, which got covered a lot, and I'll play you tonight's rendition of Round Midnight.

The legendary pianist Chick Corea from Forever Yours, the farewell performances, Dusk and Sandy, Trinkle Tinkle, and Round Midnight. Chick Corea, he opened that set with an introduction, Thelonious Monk compositions there. Chick Corea, Forever Yours, the farewell performances. And the United States Air Force Academy band, the Falconeers, from the Watershed release with a nice arrangement on the jazz classic Impressions, starting that set. Senate in Session Jazz right here on 89.5. And keep in mind, you can hear my show anytime, day or night, on your computer by going to whrv.org/Senate in Session. 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And thank you for tuning in. Here's trumpeter, vocalist Bria Schoenberg from her Nothing Never Happens release, a track called Blackout on 89.5.

The legendary pianist Oscar Peterson from Exclusively From My Friends with I Should Care, wrapping up that set. And pianist Matt Baker from Almost Blue with A Beautiful Friendship. Joel Fromm featured playing tenor saxophone. And trumpeter, vocalist Bria Schoenberg from Nothing Never Happens with the track Blackout starting that set. Coming up at 5 o'clock, All Things Considered, right here on 89.5. Check out this arrangement of a classic by Maynard Ferguson, the Herbie Hancock classic Chameleon, Maynard with his band, starting this set of two.

That's guitarist Khalil Shaheen, title track to his Turquoise release, which came out on Blue Orchid Records several years back. And Maynard Ferguson, trumpeter Maynard Ferguson, from the Essential Collection with Chameleon, starting that set of two. Coming up at the top of the hour, news from NPR with All Things Considered. I am Jay Sennett, host and producer for Sennett in Session. Hope you've been enjoying the show this afternoon. We start our final set with vibraphonist Joe Locke from his CD For the Love of You with a nice rendition of The Shadow of Your Smile featuring vocalist Kenny Washington on 89.5.

Beautifully done. That's pianist Colin Vallon from the Ruga release with the title track on ECM Records. And vibraphonist Joe Locke from the CD For the Love of You with The Shadow of Your Smile starting the set, featuring vocalist Kenny Washington. And that wraps up this edition of Send It in Session. I am Jay Sennett. Thank you for listening to 89.5 WHRV HD Norfolk, 88.5 WHRG HD Gloucester Point, 90.1 WHRX HD Nassauwetix, 91.9 WHRE HD Eastville, and 88.1 WHRL Emporia. Hope you enjoyed the show. Coming up next, All Things Considered from NPR. I'm back tomorrow night from 9 until 1, hosting weeknight Send It in Session. Thank you for listening. Hope you enjoyed the show. We'll let Aaron Goldberg take us up to the top of the hour. Stay with us, All Things Considered, next.

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1: History doesn't have to take hours. In just 2 minutes, uncover fascinating stories from Virginia's role in the American Revolution. It's America's history in bite-sized pieces. 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
3: Hey, I'm Cindy House. New music coming up on Folk Alley. We'll hear that previously unreleased John Prine song, new Buddy Miller, latest from William Prince featuring Nathaniel Rateliff, his Golden Messenger, and new Phoebe Bridgers. 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
5: I'm Janine Herbst with these headlines. In Nepal, authorities are warning of possible fresh flooding as water levels rise. Last week's catastrophic floods killed at least 800 people and left more than 3,000 missing in Nepal and Tibet, including dozens of Americans. Jurors in Massachusetts continue deliberations tomorrow in the trial of Lindsay Clancy, the nurse charged with killing her 3 children. Her lawyers say she was experiencing postpartum depression. And weather around the world could be affected by a powerful El Nino weather pattern that's now firing. A new study shows this weather event is getting more intense with climate change. I'm Janine Herbst, NPR News.

0: And that is our show for today. Thanks for spending your weekend with us. 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
6: 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On the show, R&B from British singer Georgia Smith. 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
0: It's Tiny Desk Radio from NPR Music. I'm Bobby Carter. Now, we've spent today looking at the London music scene, and we got one more for you. A star in the making by the name

0: That was Ray at the tiny desk. We just heard Five-Star Hotels. She also played Worth It. That show was produced by yours truly along with Ashley Pointer. Josh Rogerson was the audio engineer.
1: 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Neil Tivol is the technical director for the show, and Lars Gotrich is the series editor.
0: Saraya Muhammad is our executive producer, and Sonali Mehta is the executive director of NPR Music. Kaylin Ellis composes that theme. Nikki, this is one of them ones. I appreciate you. This is a lot of fun. Thanks for being with me today.
1: Yo, thanks for asking me to join.
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Into the 7 o'clock hour. Welcome to Pickin' on WHRV here on 89.5. I'm Barry Graham, host and producer of the program. I'm glad you're with us here at Public Radio on a Sunday night. And yes, I am fighting a little bit of the effects of a summer cold. Perhaps you can tell. I started the program tonight with Dolly Parton, Marry Me, the tune. That is from a Best of Bluegrass compilation release. And wherever you fall on the bluegrass genre spectrum, whether you appreciate strictly traditional bluegrass, which is what we feature here on this program, or if you also are a fan of progressive, newer sounds of bluegrass, wherever you fall on the spectrum of the music, you have to stop on occasion and say thank you to those individuals who have worked at keeping country music alive and flourishing. And tonight, regardless of your feelings on progressive or anything that's traditional, you do have to spend a moment and reflect on the career of Dolly Parton. Of course, we lost Dolly this past week, and to say that she was an icon would be an understatement. She certainly was somebody who was very, very dedicated to the music and spent decades inside of it. I always say that the mark of a great song is when you can listen to it and go back to a place in time, or perhaps even an artist when you hear them. It definitely connects you to a good memory. I can recall coming home from school, and Porter Wagoner had a syndicated television show that would run in the afternoons. I can recall my mother having Porter Wagoner on the television as she was getting dinner ready for us, and Dolly Parton was on that program. That's where she was really first introduced to a wider audience. So whenever I thought of Dolly Parton, I would think of those days of coming home to school, and there she was on the television set with Porter Wagoner. I'm going to start tonight's program with some music from Dolly Parton, including The 12th of Never.

very top of the set, we heard a track from Dolly Parton's release in 2005 on Sugar Hill. Those were the days. We heard The 12th of Never. Then two tracks from Halos and Horns, also released on Sugar Hill in 2002. We heard the title track in the middle there, and also What a Heartache. As a former school teacher, I deeply admired Dolly Parton's commitment to literacy. She had the Imagination Library, where she has for years sent books out to children. At last count, it was over 318 million books that she's distributed to school-age children, and something I deeply admired from an artist who made that effort towards school children. A tremendous loss to music this past week with the passing of Dolly Parton. Thanks for joining me tonight. I'm Barry Graham. Here's Allison Krauss and Union Station.

Three tracks from a classic bluegrass release, including at the top of the set, Alison Krauss and Union Station. They were in town last June, if you can recall, with the Virginia Arts Festival. We heard Two Highways, a real standard from the great Mack Wiseman there with Love Letters in the Sand. And then James King and a favorite track of mine. I love that track, entitled 30 Years of Farming. I'm Barry Graham. It's Pickett on WHRV. Thanks for joining me tonight. Here's Jim and Jesse. Better times are coming.

Set of three for you. Jim and Jesse at the very top of the set. Better Times Are Coming. Also, the Nashville Bluegrass Band with the Blue Train. Then the Country Gentlemen and Two Little Boys. All of those from a classic bluegrass compilation release, as is this next track. Here's Hot Rise with the standard for them, Colleen Malone.

tracks there, a real standard from the band Hot Rise with Colleen Malone. That's from a classic bluegrass compilation. And then the classic Windy Mountain release from the Lonesome Pine Fiddlers, originally issued in 1954, the song actually written by Curly Ray Klein. And then it was remastered and reissued in 2002. And I have mentioned several times on the program, due to the co-producer of this program, the legendary Harold Smith, the CD is now a part of our library. Here's the great Bill Monroe, Walk Softly on My Heart.

The great Tony Rice there and Doing My Time. Before that, Jerry Douglas, I Don't Believe You've Met My Baby, and Mr. Monroe, as Harold would say, Bill Monroe at the top, Walk Softly on My Heart. Going to turn now to the band Longview. This is Lonesome Old Home. This is from their debut release, which came out in 1995. Deadly Canal, James King, Don Rigsby, Joe Mullins, Glenn Duncan, and Marshall Wilburn featured on this release. Really one of the true supergroups of bluegrass music, pulling some of the greats of the genre and forming this group, Longview. Here they are, Lonesome Old Home.

One of the true supergroups of bluegrass music, that is Longview from their self-titled debut 1997 release with Lonesome Old Home, Dudley Connell, Glenn Duncan, James King, Joe Mullins, Don Rigsby, Marshall Wilburn, all a part of Longview at that point. 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